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2: BBC News with Govinda Gill. The United Nations says at least 46,000 people have been displaced in Yemen since the Houthis launched their offensive last week. It says the number of displaced is rising at an alarming pace. Ceremonies have begun in the United States to mark 25 years since the September the 11th terror attacks. A US flag was unfurled at the Pentagon, where one of the planes hijacked by Islamist militants crashed. Vladimir Putin has held talks with the Indian Prime Minister, Narendra Modi, ahead of the annual meeting of BRICS nations in Delhi. It's the first time President Putin is attending a BRICS summit outside Russia since Moscow's full-scale invasion of Ukraine. Russian and Ukrainian attacks have been continuing overnight. Ukrainian drones hit several industrial sites in Russia, while Moscow struck petrol stations in Kyiv, killing two people. Nepal says the cost of reconstruction following the deadly flash floods will amount to nearly $5 billion. A foreign ministry spokesman said more than $57 million is needed for short-term reconstruction. Officials in the Democratic Republic of Congo say the Ebola outbreak has spread to a seventh province. A case has been confirmed in Sud-Ubangi, which borders the Central Africa Republic, and Congo-Brazzaville. A new record is about to be set for the Atlantic hurricane season. Not a single hurricane has yet to form in the region, linked to a historic weather phenomenon in the Pacific Ocean. It alters global weather patterns. Meteorologists say it increases wind shear over the Atlantic. BBC News.
1: 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All in just 5 minutes. Henna Speedy Easy Hair Colour. Made in Italy. Talk 100.3. Daybreak with Muriel Deesa. The South Asian breakfast is a game changer. Talk 100.3.
3: A very good morning and welcome once again to Daybreak with me, Muriel Deesa, only on Talk 100.3, part of the Fun Asia Network. Well, absolutely, we are talking about things that make a whole lot of difference, and that's why I keep saying that keep listening. You never know when there is a story that could interest you. Right now, UAE banks, insurers face October 11th deadline to comply with new bonus and reward rules. So central bank regulations require banks and insurers to defer a significant portion of variable bonuses, you know, links reward to risk-adjusted performance and strengthen governance over compensation policies as well. So banks and insurance companies operating in the UAE, have until the 11th of October to review their existing remuneration systems, identify any gaps against the new regulatory requirements, and submit detailed implementation reports to the central bank. Now, the deadline forms parts of the central bank circular number 5, 2026, which has already entered into force and introduces a new framework designed to align rewards with sustainable performance and actual risk outcomes while discouraging excessive risk-taking in pursuit of short-term profits. Now, let's talk to you about bonus deferrals and recovery mechanisms. So, under the new rules, financial institutions must defer at least 40% of variable bonuses awarded to key risk takers for a minimum of 3 years. Now, for senior risk takers, the deferred portion rises to about 60% with a minimum deferral period of about 5 years. Now, the regulations also require that 50% of variable compensation be awarded in the form of shares or other non-cash instruments. So, in addition, institutions are required to include contractual provisions allowing them to reduce deferred bonuses, before they vest through a mechanism, or recover bonuses already paid through a clawback mechanism. Now, these measures may be applied in cases involving fraud, gross negligence, misconduct, governance failures, regulatory penalties, or losses linked to excessive risk taking that become apparent after bonuses have been awarded. All right, so in short, now to prevent bankers from, taking reckless short-term risk for quick profits, financial regulations require that at least 60% of large bonuses

0: be displayed for a minimum of 5 years and 50% be paid in company shares rather than cash, so employees share in the long-term performances. Now, additionally, banks must include, you know, cancelling unpaid bonuses and clawback, which is demanding back already paid money, clauses in the contract, allowing them to strip away bonuses if severe issues like fraud, misconduct, regulatory fines or hidden excessive losses surface later. The question is, who will this affect? Now, these rules primarily affect individuals whose decisions, actions or management responsibilities have a very direct and material impact on a financial institution's risk profile. Now, in the financial industry, they are formally called as material risk takers, or they are identified staff. Now, specifically, this includes senior management and executives, which means your board members, chief executive officers, your CEOs, chief risk officers, your CROs, and the heads of major business units or control functions. High-earning traders and portfolio managers, senior traders handling equities, bonds, currencies, or, as well as hedge funds and investment managers too, high earners. So employees who overall, have compensation and meets high income regulatory thresholds, such as equivalent to several hundred thousand dollars or euros, putting them among the highest earners in the firm, regardless of their exact title. Now, in short, it targets the people inside banks and investment firms whose variable pay or bonuses are large enough that they might otherwise be tempted to take dangerous short-term steps for personal gains as well. So that's exactly what it is. And to cut the long story short so that you have an idea of what exactly it is. Now, let's talk to you about comprehensive rewards framework. The regulations apply to banks, insurance companies and reinsurance companies operating in the UAE, taking into account the size, complexity and risk profiles of each institution. Now, each institution must establish an integrated remuneration framework approved by its board of directors and aligned with its strategy, business plan, risk management framework and governance requirements. So the central bank said remuneration policies should support long-term sustainability and should not reward increases in revenue and business volume without considering the risk and cost associated with achieving those results. What about fixed and variable pay? Now, the framework distinguishes between fixed salaries and variable compensation. Fixed pay must be based on experience and responsibilities and remain predetermined and non-discretionary. So variable compensation, meanwhile, must be linked to sustained performance and adjusted for risk. It should incorporate both financial and non-financial indicators, including governance, compliance, professional conduct, and implementation of audit and regulatory recommendations as well. What about the board responsibility? So the circular places ultimate responsibility for remuneration policies on the board of directors. So boards are required to approve, oversee, and monitor compensation systems, including remuneration for high risk and oversight functions. Institutions must also establish a remuneration committee with independent non-executive representation and ensure coordination with risk audit and compliance committee. Now, identifying material risk takers. We spoke about this, but it's time to get into it. The regulations require institutions to identify employees classified as material risk takers, meaning individuals capable of significantly influencing the institution's risk profile. This includes employees with authority over large financing decisions, underwriting operations, then also trading activities and investments in situations or to illiquid assets as well. Also, institutions must also review employees ranked among the top 5% in terms of total remuneration to determine whether their activities warrant classifications as material risk takers. Yes, there are restrictions and prohibitions as well. Now, these central bank prohibited employees from using hedging mechanisms or obtaining guarantees designed to protect them from reductions or recoveries of bonuses. The regulator also reserved the right to impose limits on variable compensation within an institution or specific business segments if deemed necessary to safeguard financial stability. Now, guaranteed bonuses are restricted to exceptional circumstances involving new hires and may only be granted during employees' first year and with board approval. So now the circular further prohibits institutions from using severance payments to compensate employees for previously reduced or recovered bonuses and bars the guaranteeing of termination payments to individuals found to have contributed to an institution's failure or risk of failure. So yes, there is a lot over here. You know, we're talking about disclosure requirements. Now, institutions will be required to disclose their remuneration structures, deferral arrangements, and bonus recovery policies annually. Audited financial statements must include details of compensation paid to senior management, risk managers, and control functions. Now, an annual report must also be submitted to the central bank within 3 months of each of their financial year, covering top 5% of highest paid employees, deferred and paid compensations, reductions, recruitment, incentives, and termination payments. Now, following the review period ending on the 11th of October, institutions are expected to achieve full compliance with the new regulations and review existing employment contracts where necessary. So, the central bank warned that non-compliance could result in financial or administrative penalties, restrictions on management and board powers, or exclusion of individuals from working within the UAE financial sector. So this news is huge. If you didn't know about it, please get online, start reading about it. You need more details, you can always reach us out on 0586861003. My name is Bureau DC. Keep it locked to Talk 100.3, part of the Fun Asia Network. Good morning.
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0: Like, a very interesting subject that I came across, and this was to do with one of the newspapers that put it up, saying why some young people are turning to AI to manage their mental health. Now, some young adults are turning to AI when professional support is unavailable. Speaking to one of the leading newspapers in the region, you know, one respondent told them that the therapy helps her manage ADHD, anxiety, panic attacks. She said using a chat box as a continuation of the work she has already done in therapy. You can't really call your therapist at 11 p.m., but you can certainly open a chat bot. Therapy is 1 hour a week. The rest of the week, you still have emotions and problems and conflicts to deal with. Talking to us more about this is Dr. Alexander Machado, a senior clinical neuropsychologist and advanced neuromodulation, that is TMS. A very good morning and welcome to the show.
2: Hello, good morning.
0: Doctor, we're talking to you about why there are so many patients turning to AI. Do you validate this conversation and this news that has just dropped onto most of the big agencies today?
2: Yes, I don't advise the use of AI to treat mental health problems. And I think that this is not only a problem that is with use, with young people, but also with adults, we see across all ages. And I think that the problem, it's a problem of, we see in these generations that they we live in times that people are, they think that they know everything about anybody and anything and any subject, but at the same time, they need the approval of others and the opinion of others to have an opinion about themselves. So, this being said, AI fits on this profile because it really doesn't counters when you it really says what you, the algorithm is built on this direction to kind of go aligned with what is your opinion, what is your way of thought. And sometimes in therapy sometimes is painful because you don't say to the patient what he wants to listen, but what he needs to listen to hear at that point. So I think that the fact that the therapist is not there all the time, it's supposed to be like that, because the therapist, when he does his practice on that 1 hour a week, he gives the clues and the his methods is to leave the foundation for the insight. So he, during the week, the patient by himself, with the tools that he received, try to wrestle with the problems and the thinking or whatever it is the situation that he has. So I think that AI is great in a lot of things, but not specifically on therapy, especially psychotherapy.
0: Right. But, according to this article, it says that you can't really call a therapist at 11 p.m. in the night on a Tuesday or Monday during an anxiety attack, but an AI chatbot can help. So you don't quite agree with, for somebody who is going through that palpitation, and this AI now tends to create create a safety, security, emotional net between formal therapy sessions? Formal therapy is just like once or twice a week, depending on how you can afford it.
2: Yeah, I understand. But the thing is that we cannot, for example, let's imagine someone with a panic attack, okay? So he's having a panic attack, and during therapy, the therapist at that point should already have explained him what is a panic attack, why is he feeling that, and how he can cope with that. So this moment of loneliness that the patient has with the tools that the therapist gave him and himself, it's insight. It's the way that he's going to create the mechanism of defense to defend himself against the thoughts that cause the, for example, the panic attack. If I go to a chatbot, the chatbot is going to tell me a lot of generic stuff. It's going to tell me everything is okay. It's going to tell him this is normal. I understand that. It can give him some kind of relief, but it doesn't cure him. And the cure for example, a panic attack is that person to understand that panic attack is a reaction of the body, it's a physical reaction of the body to the anxiety that is building up, cause for some, it varies the causes of that anxiety, and he's having an emotional reaction, a physical reaction, like a sneeze. So when the patient understands this, because imagine you, if you didn't sneeze ever in your life and you sneeze for the first time, if you didn't know what's a sneeze, you'll get scared. So the mission of the psychotherapist is to explain during the sessions, to give the tools so he can have the being alone with himself. It's part of the process. This is the way that is going to create mechanisms or defense by himself against this kind of thoughts or sensations or emotions. So it's not that I'm not against AI at all. I think it's a great tool, but not specifically to use as an add-on to the psychotherapy. Psychotherapy by itself should be sufficient.
0: But I'll tell you where the problem or where the lag is, right? And there's a huge gap as well. I mean, for the amount of, for the lack of better word, there have been so many individuals writing into us. And in fact, even this news article has done the rounds like over the weekend and how. I think people forget how to communicate in their skin, as in they do not know how to communicate the right set of words. Fear of being judged at about 11 in the night. You cannot really even have a friend sit beside you to understand your situation. In a moment like that, what if, say, you know, a person has to get onto ChatGPT or Gemini, any of these tools, and talk to AI and say, give me an unbiased opinion. Do you think AI will still give them an unbiased opinion, or will that still be fed in accordance to comforting the patient?
2: No, I think AI is built in that way. AI so people can try, for example, to log off and do the same question, and then log in and do the same question. So it does analyze your profile, your search, and everything. So it will give you an answer according to your personality, and in a way that doesn't create a lot of cleavage, psychological controversy in your mind. So what I think you say that people they struggle to be with themselves, or to that when they go to AI is because they are feeling lonely. And I agree with you, but that's the thing that therapy must achieve. It must achieve, and that's the job of the psychotherapist, it's to give her tools to be alone with herself and to try, together with the tools that the therapist gave her, to try to navigate through those thoughts, those feelings, without going to AI. Because AI is not going to solve the problem, it's just going to adapt to the question that he's doing. And if we are dealing, that's why when I start saying we live in a society that people think they know a lot about everything, but they need the opinion of everybody and everything to have an opinion about themselves. So this is why AI can be confusing, because AI does exactly this, give them that opinion that they need to listen to validate themselves. So in a psychotherapist, for example, the type of therapy, psychodynamic therapy, for example, is very countering, a very countering. You cannot not counter someone that is a narcissistic, for example, you have to counter, you have to put him in a bad position, in a bad spot. AI doesn't do that, for example. That's why AI may help in a lot of areas, but specifically on this human thing of communication and feelings and emotions, sensations, it's very difficult. It's very hard to do it.
0: No, I agree with what you're saying. You know, I think the professionals are trained in a particular manner to be handling situations like that. But for the younger generation, you have a lot of teens, you know, on Instagram, on AI, trying to get answers for themselves. Even their parents or their peers wouldn't know. How do you want to address this matter to them? How do we educate our children and our society to sound a little bit more, you know, to be on top of the subject rather than to, fall for every word that is penned down by an AI?
2: Look, I think that AI for parents, for example, when they have a problem, they are seeing symptoms on their kids and they go to AI and say, look, my kid is having these symptoms. And AI usually what he says is you have to go to this. He gives the opinion, but then says, but in the end of the day, you have to go to a physician, to a psychologist. AI does send the patient or the person to a medical doctor or a psychologist or whatever. But it's very useful on that sense. But for example, I know in my praxis, I have a lot of cases that, for example, with kids that are self-harming, that they go to AI and AI minimize this event. You know, say it's normal to sometimes people have these kind of things. And so it's not normal. You have to intervene. You have to have very abrupt in your intervention and involve a lot of people when you have cases like that. You have to involve psychiatry. We have to involve neurology, whatever it's the case. You have to intervene. And sometimes AI, because of this, mechanism of defense that people have, and it says whatever they want them to listen or to hear or whatever it's not something that's going to create a psychological rupture. And sometimes you need to create psychological rupture. Sometimes you need to say, look, it's not okay for you to cut yourself. So I'm going here to help you. I'm going to go inside this dark room with you, but I'm not going to open the light for you. So this is what the psychologists do. And AI sometimes gives this aura of comfort and normality that is very damaging in certain cases.
0: I agree. Well, thank you so very much for taking time out, having this chat with us. More power to you. Continue to empower the rest as well. Thank you.
2: Yeah, thank you.
0: You're listening to us on Talk 100.3. We're part of the Fun Asia Network. Now, this news was doing the rounds. And in fact, if you want the link, it's available online. A lot of noise made about individuals turning towards AI for comfort, you know, for even their basic arguments that they have with their spouse that has been raised, and what ChatGPT or Gemini would, turn around the situation and tell them. Now, yes, comfort, maybe if you're seeking, probably you could. But if you're looking for medical advice, it's an absolute no. And you have the professionals in the region that are here to help you. And that's why they spend years and years and years of studying and mastering a particular skill. We're going to move into next conversation. Quite an interesting conversation lined up for you.
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0: A very good morning and welcome once again to Daybreak with me, Muriel Deesa, only on Talk 100.3, part of the Fun Asia Network. I absolutely love the next news. Why? Because sometimes it's not every time that, parents can remember things. You also require to refer to books. And this is about your vaccination, your child and your children's vaccination and their schedule. So what vaccines are due and how do you actually book one in Dubai? Now, from birth through adolescence, here's the latest national immunization program schedule, which vaccines are provided free and how parents can book a vaccination appointment in Dubai. It's time to get into that story. Now, for new parents, one of the biggest decisions they will have to make is, early in their child's life, has to do with their immunization. And That's one thing. The second thing is to remember. And the third thing is to remember where you've actually kept the immunization book, which is the vaccination records, right? There are so many times that you misplace it. And also remembering, like, what vaccine does my child need and when? Now, the UAE has simplified the answer. The country's National Immunization Program provides a comprehensive mandatory vaccination schedule for children, from birth through adolescence, and it's completely free. So this is a breakdown of the program, the vaccination schedule, and how to register for it in Dubai. First things first, what is the National Immunization Program? The UAE's world-class public health system relies on robust programs such as the National Immunization Program to control the spread of infectious diseases. The program was introduced in 1980s and is overseen at the federal level by the Ministry of Health and Prevention, with the Emirates-specific entities such as Dubai Health Authority, DHA, and Department of Health Abu Dhabi applying it locally. Now, the initiative has undergone several updates since its launch, in line with international guidelines in protecting children from communicable diseases. Now, in 2020, MOHAP, which is Ministry of Health and Prevention, further enhanced vaccine-related legislation on the heels of the COVID-19 pandemic by issuing the National Policy on Vaccinations. Now, this policy established a multi-sectoral national framework that coordinates across government bodies to combat infectious diseases and reduce risk to the community. Now, as part of the framework, the UAE increases its coverage of vaccination services, launched awareness initiatives, provided high-quality supply chains and effective vaccine management, and strengthened its capabilities for controlling vaccine-preventable disease across the board. Are children's vaccines free in the UAE? Thanks to its robust vaccination policies and programs, the UAE offers free immunization services for residents, specifically children from birth up to 18 years and its public health facilities. You will, however, require a health card before you book an appointment for your child. The card actually cost about 120 dirhams and is valid for 1 year. And if you want to know how do you actually apply for one, you can always reach us out. We'll send you all the details. But which disease does the National Immunization Program cover? Now, according to MOHAP, there are several diseases covered by immunization, the full immunization schedule, and familiarize yourself with the acronyms. It's very important, which are your short forms, so that you can understand the immunization schedule. So I basically have the entire list. Like, I'll tell you, see, MMR stands for measles, mumps and rubella. Then OPV is oral poliovirus vaccine. IPV is inactivated poliovirus vaccine. HPV is human papilloma virus. HEPB is hepatitis B. Then there are so many like that we wouldn't even know, but knowing all of this is very important. And the best part of, this link that I have before me, it actually shows you a chart. There's a proper chart. So children's immunization schedule, it tells you at birth what is to be given. It tells you at 2 months what is to be given, 4 months what it is to be given, then 6 months what you have to give, 12 months what you have to give, 18 months what is needed, 5 to 6 years what is needed, then the next one comes at about 13 to 14 years what is needed, and 15 to 18 years as well. So very, very interesting. It's all written, it has been spelled out for you. How do you actually book a vaccination appointment? You can book an appointment for your child's vaccination at any authorized health center. You've got to follow very few steps. First one is gather your documents required before booking an appointment. Ensure you have the following documents ready to present: passport for both parents, Emirates ID for both parents, tenancy contract for latest utility bill, child's passport, child's birth certificate, child's vaccination book, child's passport photograph, and then you make an appointment. So you can schedule your child's vaccination through the Dubai Health website, their smart app, or by calling the 24/7 customer experience team at 860. 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So you've got to follow a few steps to book through the Dubai Health website or the application, as the process is the same for both. 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You can pick a doctor whose practice is located close to you and select a convenient time and date. Step 3 is you take your child for immunization. organization. Remember to take your documents, including the child's health card, along for the appointments. The fee, the service is free, of course, so please, you don't really have to worry. But it's nice to know what vaccinations your child need and at what time. You can always reach us out. We will get back to you at the earliest on 0586861003. A very good morning.
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4: BBC News with Govinda Gill. The United Nations says at least 46,000 people have been displaced in Yemen since the Houthis launched their offensive last week. It says the number of displaced is rising at an alarming pace. Ceremonies have begun in the United States to mark 25 years since the September the 11th terror attacks. A US flag was unfurled at the Pentagon, where one of the planes hijacked by Islamist militants crashed. Vladimir Putin has held talks with the Indian Prime Minister, Narendra Modi, ahead of the annual meeting of BRICS nations in Delhi. It's the first time President Putin is attending a BRICS summit outside Russia since Moscow's full-scale invasion of Ukraine. Russian and Ukrainian attacks have been continuing overnight. Ukrainian drones hit several industrial sites in Russia, while Moscow struck petrol stations in Kyiv, killing two people. Nepal says the cost of reconstruction following the deadly flash floods will amount to nearly $5 billion. A foreign ministry spokesman said more than $57 million is needed for short-term reconstruction. Officials in the Democratic Republic of Congo say the Ebola outbreak has spread to a seventh province. A case has been confirmed in Sud-Ubangi, which borders the Central Africa Republic, and Congo-Brazzaville. A new record is about to be set for the Atlantic hurricane season. Not a single hurricane has yet to form in the region, linked to a historic weather phenomenon in the Pacific Ocean. It alters global weather patterns. Meteorologists say it increases wind shear over the Atlantic. BBC News.
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0: From the sports desk, this is Mural Deesa. In football, Rangers progressed to the Premier Sports Cup semi-finals as they delivered an emphatic and dominant win over Celtic. Captain Dan's superb double, sandwiched by Kevin, thumping half volley, left Celtic well beaten, chasing answers throughout as the hosts advanced to meet the next team. Victory delivered a dream Old Firm managerial debut for Derek, who has overseen a slump upturn in form and results after early season struggle. With no away supporters, 50,000 home fans lapped up a performance during which Martin O'Neill's men were found wanting ahead of a league meeting at Celtic Park between the sides next Sunday. In Formula One, Lando Norris took a superb pole position for McLaren at the Spanish Grand Prix, beating Mercedes' Kimi Antonelli and Red Bull's Max Verstappen in a breathless final few seconds of qualifying. Verstappen was 0.140 seconds off the pace as all three moved ahead of Lewis Hamilton's Ferrari in Madrid. The seven-time champion had held the top spot after the first runs in the final session. Hamilton's teammate Charles Leclerc was fifth, ahead of Mercedes' George Russell and the second McLaren of Oscar Piastri. Norris's pole came from nowhere. He had been fifth in the first session of qualifying, seventh in the second, and 0.449 seconds slower than Hamilton's pace-setting lap after the first runs in the final session. In tennis, Aryna Sabalenka cut a forlorn figure as she sat staring into space following a painful defeat by Elena Rybakina in the US Open final. As Rybakina celebrated her third Grand Slam title following a 6-4, 5-7, 6-2 win in New York, cameras pictured Sabalenka deep in thought as she sat in silence with her team at a tournament which has delivered so much success for the two-time champion Sabalenka. The disappointed 28-year-old has faced in the past week leaves her with plenty to ponder. Defeat also means Sabalenka will end the year without winning a Grand Slam title for the first time since 2022. In cricket, Khalid Al-Zarouni, vice chairman of the UAE's Emirates Cricket Board, was unanimously elected as vice president of the Asian Cricket Council. Al-Zarouni was named the new vice president after ACC conducted its annual general meeting on August 22nd in Bangkok, Thailand, with the participation of all ACC member countries. Al-Zarouni's unopposed election underscores the growing growing contribution and stature of the Emirates Cricket Board, not only in the Gulf region but around the cricketing world. The Emirati Cricket Administrator has played a leading role in the growth, development and success of the Emirates Cricket Board ever since his election as the board's vice chairman. His visionary leadership has resulted in tremendous growth of sport across the UAE, exemplified by the outstanding performances of the UAE's women's, men's and junior teams in regional competitions and their qualifications for major ICC events. Al-Zarouni has also spearheaded the International League T20 as the league's chairman. The ILT20 has, since its inception in 2022, earned recognition as one of the top T20 leagues in the world, focusing on the growth and development of the UAE and other associate member players through strategic partnership both in the Gulf region and around the world. And that's all from the Sports Desk with me, Mural Deesa, only on Talk 100.3, part of the Fun Asia Network.
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2: And a very good morning and welcome once again to Daybreak with me, Muriel Deesa, only on Talk 100.3, part of the Fun Asian Network. Architecture today goes far beyond drafting blueprints and designing individual buildings. It's all about shaping community culture, driving sustainable urban development, and creating resilient spaces for future generations. Now, in a dynamic metropolis like Dubai, often referred to as a living laboratory for architectural design, the landscape offers a front row seat to iconic master developments alongside an urgent focus on heritage, conservation, sustainability and quality of life. Joining us today to explore how the role of modern architect is evolving and how postgraduate education is preparing the next generation of industry leaders. Please, you know, welcome Dr. Rana El-Deba, who is an assistant professor and Program Director of Masters of Architect at Harriet Watt University, Dubai. A very good morning to you.
3: Hello, good morning. Nice meeting you.
2: Well, thank you. And she comes in with such a beautiful smile, but we are here talking some serious concepts. Let's talk to you about architecture. First, let me get an understanding. What is architecture? What does that hold in today's day and age?
3: See, architecture overall is evolving a lot nowadays. So how it begins, firstly, or how it's usually known, as just designing some interesting buildings that looks nice or whatever, but that is not the main idea of architecture. Architecture goes more beyond that. So from architecture to the built environment and how all of this affect the architecture space that even affects our quality of daily life. So looking at that, for example, from the perspective of Dubai and how we're living here in Dubai, focusing more on the sustainable aspects and designing for a human-centric environment, how all of this coming together and aligning as well with a very clear vivid architectural technology development nowadays. So all of this coming together resulting in moving from being only as an architect to being more towards an interdisciplinary design approach. So architects are not alone working as only an architecture, but they are requiring some sort of a balance between design creativity, environmental, social aspects, and as well technical considerations.
2: All right, so let me wrap my head around this, right? So you're not talking to me about someone who's just sitting over there drawing buildings or images, and that's what is my understanding. You're talking to me about using technology, bringing in a greater infrastructure, talking to me about how sustainable is a particular building or an architect. So how does it really work in today's day and age, and what is it that the industry requires from just fancy buildings?
3: Yeah, so the industry value, really the idea of that someone is coming with their expertise and then they are continuous learning and trying to being responding to the current changing all around us. So moving from that to seeing how can we respond to a continuous change in a climate resilient building, to a climate resilient environment, building to a contextual driven architecture as well, specifically here in UAE. So trying to wrap this and tell you how it's working from just being an architect to being more focusing on a resilient architecture, that is what we're trying to do in the Masters of Architecture at Harriet Watt University. So the Masters of Architecture is moving beyond and preparing the graduates from the Masters of Architecture to be more aligned with the employer needs. What they really need, they need someone who's being adaptable, resilient, and up-to-date with continuous learning environment and skills. So you move from the foundational level of an architectural study, adapting with the market requirement, and also expanding on the professional practice of the architecture itself.
2: Quite, this is an in-depth conversation, right? So Dr. Rana, if you could, for someone, say, who is considering postgraduate study, right, in architecture, what does a Master of Architecture add to their professional development that they may not have gained from their undergraduate? And why is this so important? Is that these, the bare minimum need in today's day and age in comparison to the market standards?
3: Yeah, exactly. So a Master of Architecture move the students from the architecture foundation design knowledge more into an independent and critical design thinking. And this is actually what is it we are doing in Heriot Watt University. So architecture program, in the Masters of Architecture program, sitting within the School of Built Environment, which is the school, Aegis School, that is actually we're looking far beyond the buildings. We're looking at the urban context, how it affects the building. We're looking at the social aspect, how it's affecting our quality of life. We're looking also at the climate and the environmental design. All of these coming together under an interdisciplinary approach helps the architects to design much more beyond and align to what is required. More also important that it's really not only for the graduates, but it's also for the professional architects that can be using that opportunity to enhance and add more clarity and add more ideas to their architecture practice. So aligning with that, we're also providing part-time study routes and flexible learning, which is usually at evening, so they can always balance between their working career and as well continuously enhancing their architectural design skills.
2: Right. You know, I'm also trying to get an understanding here. As a professional in the industry, is it okay if that professional comes back to studying, and will they gain something out of the masters in architectures that we're talking to you about, especially at Heriot Watt University? Imagine me, I am in the industry for about 10 to 12 years and I have excelled in my field. So me coming and getting a master's degree, tell me, how is that really going to amplify my existence?
3: Yeah, see, I think that is what we're really looking at. So graduates are, yes, coming as a fresh grad, that is something, but also it's very much aligned with the market. So when we're seeing someone coming with 10 years of experience, we're adding based on that. So what is the outcome of a Master's of Architecture? Not only looking at critical thinking and design and designing like a real project and life projects here in UAE, but as well the architect begin to have some sort of their own individual design philosophy, their architectural position. And that is what aligns and builds, like set them out, and that is what would let them have their own architectural roots. So they enhance their professional portfolio, they are standing out, and that is what we really want to enhance the applicants.
2: This is brilliant. Now, Dubai is often described as a living laboratory, and you've said that before as well, where architecture is concerned. Now, with major developments alongside a growing emphasis on sustainability, then you have heritage and you have the quality of life. So how does studying architecture here shape the way students learn and prepare for the future?
3: Yeah, so Dubai 100% is a living laboratory, which I really love this word. So it's a very fast developing city, a very rapid environment that you need to keep updating, developing everything. And also we're always aligning with UAE sustainable goals and the visions of specifically Dubai 2030 and 2071 and all of those new alignments. So working within this environment that have a lot of different culture and social, it's a very rich environment variety to work in as an architect. So usually what has happened is that our design projects or our research design project is usually aligned to this current vivid city, which really gives a rich environment to whoever is studying in that area. So you can see from heritage or from old Dubai to the new Dubai to whatever is happening in the future, that is what is giving really a benchmark for the architecture program in Dubai.
2: Now, you know, when talking to you about professions or industries, right? So if I say, for example, as a graduate, if I explore this degree, am I limited only to architecture, or, you know, am I opening up the dialogue between me and my employer?
3: See, that's a very interesting one, because it's never not only limited for architecture. We are, of course, focusing on architecture as the main pathway, but that also the curriculum and the way we're studying as living in Dubai as living laboratory and with the life project and the critical thinking, that really enhance the prepare the graduates to have not only one job title, but they are actually, it's a breadth of different careers within the built environment that can vary from being a sustainability consultant, being an urban design, working even far beyond property development, digital design, even designing environment for game designs, which is really interesting. All of this comes only from the studying of a critical design thinking discipline, plus research with theories as well. So all of this help you to design that living environment.
2: All right, you know, I'm someone, again, I'm a millennial, right? So I go by the book like you as well. Now, when someone talks to you about technology and yes, you know, its advancement, how are you using your knowledge from the past and kind of merging or marrying today's technology? And I'm sure you'd be getting this asked a lot by parents and students.
3: Yeah, exactly. So the program is very much aligned with the industry requirements nowadays and with the development of the AI and a lot of very technological framework that's happening around us. So aligning it with this way, it has a very strong design. Now, what we are doing is that the professionals are valuing having a very strong design fundamentals, and we need to work within a collaborative environment. So that is when we are working within the architecture and the other disciplines in the School of Built Environment to try to align all of this, not only with the architectural point of view, but also with the technological point of view. So adding to this, we are using the technology to adapt to the UAE vision. We're using the technology to create simulations and understand how the built environment is affecting the spaces. We use the technology not only to model and see how it looks like, but to move beyond that, which is a performance-based design. Yeah.
2: You know, this is quite a conversation for me to gulp down, but let's talk to you about what employers are actually looking for, and especially for students wanting to either build their career or maybe further up on their already existing career. What is the ask in the market right now?
3: Exactly. So the employers nowadays are looking at combining the strong fundamentals with technology, as we just discussed, with sustainable awareness, with critical thinking. All of this together, again, under a collaborative environment. And looking back at the World Economic Forum, which is the Future of Jobs Report 2025, which stated that 39% of the worker existing skills is going to be outdated by 2030, which is very important now. So what can we do that the graduates and the professionals as well need the adaptability and job resilience and need to have the continuous learning alongside their specialist? So it's not that I'm specialized in something and that's it. I need to keep having that continuous learning and resilient learning mindset to adapt with what is happening nowadays. And within Heriot-Watt University, our programs are very much having that academic regular, are interacting, are having that intersection between the academic regular along with the contemporary design tools and with the practice nowadays. And I would say if anyone is interested to see that in more details and to explore our programs, I would invite you, of course, since we're just now on the 3rd of September, we have, I think, an open day coming on 12th of September. And that would be from 3 p.m. to 7 p.m. at our campus at Heriot-Watt University Knowledge Village. I would really invite everyone to come and discuss with the faculty, discuss with the team, see even our exhibition, our architecture exhibition, to have an overview of what is the master's doing, what is the undergraduate doing. I think this is a very good opportunity for that.
2: You know, I would love to know more about this. If you could just paint us a picture, right, Dr. Rana, and tell us what have the undergraduates done and now what is expected out of the postgraduates as well, so that parents get an idea.
3: Yeah. See, so the undergraduate program in Heriot-Watt University Dubai is a very well-crafted program nowadays. It's a REBA accredited part one, which is the Royal Institute of British Architects. So the students graduate with the Royal Institute of British Architect part one, as well as it's also accredited by the CAA in UAE. From that trigger and from that idea of moving from a four-year design foundation plus 3 more years, so it's a 4 years undergraduate thing, degree, and then they move forward beyond that to enhance as well their architectural learning career and their resilience to learn more about architecture. That is when they can join to as well part two. So part two as REBA accredited part two, we're still in the process, but it's the first now program which is in the UAE, which is designed based on the REBA part two. The accreditation is still in the process of the part two, but part one undergraduate is completely accredited by the Royal Institute of British Architect part one.
2: Now let's get an understanding. You just mentioned about the open day that is right around the corner. What can parents expect? What should students expect? And what sort of questions must I have if I want to join the Masters of Architecture? Should I come with a lot of questions, or do you answer that for us when we're there?
3: Yeah, so open days for Heriot-Watt University is really the most important event that we're planning every now and then, almost every month or something. But within that 12th of September open day coming along, is that it's an interesting opportunity for anyone looking to see Heritage University and discuss with the faculty from different programs. So they will see a lot of programs, including us in architecture, undergraduate or postgraduate. They will get to meet the faculty. They'll get to meet also the professional services team. They get to know more about the scholarships that is afforded by Heritage University. So it's a very good time to meet everyone from the different teams, as well as there is usually some activities happening. And as I said, they can be invited. They are actually invited to see the our architecture exhibition on the fourth floor in the building. So all our all the students and the parents are usually coming prepared with a lot of questions. We're ready to answer that as well, and we can afford more information whenever we see that is important about the roots and how can they align this with the industry nowadays, with the technology. So it's a very important opportunity, and I would invite anyone to join that.
2: So what are the top three questions, I'm sure, as a parent, that now think of yourself as a parent getting your kid into university. What are the top three questions that you would want to ask any university where you are enrolling your child in?
3: Yes. So I would say the first thing is, what is your accreditation? Is it accredited in the UAE? Is it accredited globally? So with Heritage, yes, it's accredited in the UAE. It's also a global connected university. So we offer postgraduate in Edinburgh campus, which is an interesting opportunity as well for someone to move between Dubai and Edinburgh, seeing between different contexts. That's one. Another question that they are always asking as well, what defines architecture from an architecture engineer graduates as well. So that's also another thing. If a student is coming within the ambition of designing within a creative solution, so then they go to an architecture. If they are looking at more of the building services, the simulations, understanding how the HVAC, the thermal energy and all of that, then they go more towards the environment, the architecture environment. So all of these questions is really important. Also, the diversity of our students and the diversity of the social and cultural background and also the staff affords a lot of exposure for our students, either in the UG or PG. I think this is really what is, I would say, define our studio culture in Heritage Watt University.
2: Absolutely. I've heard so much of, you know, about Heritage Watt University in Dubai. But now for students and parents looking to come down to the open day, how do we get in touch with you? Is there a website that we have all the information on? How do we get hold of those dates and time?
3: See, all the open days are usually updated on the LinkedIn, on the Instagram, on all of those social media websites for Heritage Watt University, where you can see all of the calls and the updates about the events and the open days. So they recently have a couple of outgoing events happening in Sharjah, in Abu Dhabi, and even now here at the campus on at Heritage Watt Knowledge Village. So you will get all that update by following our pages on Instagram and Facebook, LinkedIn, all of those things. And you can directly just come, feel free to join. Come directly on the 12th of September, where you're more than welcome to visit the campus and get that overall idea from 3 to 7 p.m.
2: Now, I also had another question to ask you. This is beyond the syllabus,
3: sure,
2: Dr. Rana.
3: That's nice.
2: Well, you know, yes, we're talking about postgraduates, but you also mentioned undergraduates where architecture is concerned and how, you know, you're building a different sort of culture. Now, I'm just trying to understand, see, if I have a child who's about to get into the 11th grade or grade 12, does it make sense for a parent, also for that parent to come and visit you so that they can recalibrate their steps? I know children are very smart these days.
3: Yeah, exactly. I think that is the most important part. This is most of our visitors are coming from even from year 10. So they're looking at from year 10, from year 11, even to choose their subjects. So that's important. They also know about the scholarships. So they get to know what is expected from them to work and achieve. So it's very brilliant for the graduates and enroll and understand what is the requirement of their discipline that they really want to see. So from the UG to the from the undergraduate program, which is the UG, to the postgraduate, it's important for them to visit the university first, talk with the faculty, understand the expectation, visit the space, and see, are they interested in pursuing that career or they want a different career?
2: This has been an excellent conversation with Dr. Rana Eldava, Assistant Professor and Program Director of Masters of Architecture at Heriot Watt University, Dubai. But right now, if you want to get a hold of their link, it is hw.ac.uk/Dubai. And all the details will be flashing right up onto your screen. In fact, the moment you open it, you will be talking with a representative via WhatsApp as well. So they have all the facilities covered for you. More power to you. Looking forward to more conversations.
3: Thank you so much. It's a very interesting morning today. Thank you so much. I'm happy being here today.
2: Well, today was a different one, right? Today you're being questioned.
3: Yeah, sure. And I'm coming very early in the morning to the studio, which is really interesting. Then I go to the...

0: today. Thank you so much. I'm happy being here today.
1: Well, today was a different one, right? Today you're being questioned.
0: Yeah, sure. And I'm coming very early in the morning to the studio, which is really interesting. Then I'm going to the university.
1: Well, more power to you for doing all of this. We will move on into the next hour. A very, very good morning. If you've just about joined in, we will brief you on everything that you missed out on.
2: This is Talk 100.3. Henna Speedy Hair Color, covering the changes in the world and covering changes in your hair right now. This is Fan Network News from the BBC.
3: BBC News with Govinda Gill. The United Nations says at least 46,000 people have been displaced in Yemen since the Houthis launched their offensive last week. It says the number of displaced is rising at an alarming pace. Ceremonies have begun in the United States to mark 25 years since the September the 11th terror attacks. A US flag was unfurled at the Pentagon, where one of the planes hijacked by Islamist militants crashed. Vladimir Putin has held talks with the Indian Prime Minister, Narendra Modi, ahead of the annual meeting of BRICS nations in Delhi. It's the first time President Putin is attending a BRICS summit outside Russia since Moscow's full-scale invasion of Ukraine. Russian and Ukrainian attacks have been continuing overnight. Ukrainian drones hit several industrial sites in Russia, while Moscow struck petrol stations in Kyiv, killing two people. Nepal says the cost of reconstruction following the deadly flash floods will amount to nearly $5 billion. A foreign ministry spokesman said more than $57 million is needed for short-term reconstruction. Officials in the Democratic Republic of Congo say the Ebola outbreak has spread to a seventh province. A case has been confirmed in Sud-Ubangi, which borders the Central Africa Republic, and Congo-Brazzaville. A new record is about to be set for the Atlantic hurricane season. Not a single hurricane has yet to form in the region, linked to a historic weather phenomenon in the Pacific Ocean. It alters global weather patterns. Meteorologists say it increases wind shear over the Atlantic. BBC News.
2: 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Grey coverage, vibrant colour, natural finish. All in just 5 minutes. Henna Speedy Easy Hair Colour. Made in Italy. Talk 100.3. Daybreak. With Muriel Deesa. Put some masala chai in your breakfast. Talk 100.3.
1: Quite literally, like right now. A very good morning and welcome to Daybreak with me, Muriel Deesa, only on Talk 100.3, part of the Funisha Network. Now, play-based lessons, real-world applications, UAE schools begin rolling out AI curriculum. The UAE's new artificial intelligence curriculum is already taking shape in classrooms, with schools introducing AI concepts through everything from play-based activities, storytelling, to supervised digital tools and subject-specific lessons as well. So now the rollout follows the UAE's approval of an AI curriculum, and this is across all public and private schools, and especially for students to be learning AI data, algorithm, application, risk, alongside ethical use of technology as well. Now, the implementation will also involve the training of 22,000 teachers and educators for the use of AI for teaching, assessment, curriculum, analysis, and even lesson planning. Now, at one of the schools, AI literacy is being introduced gradually across different age groups rather than as a one-size-fits-all. Now, in my son's school, it has already been introduced, and I was shocked to see that part of the curriculum, and I said, okay, that's where we're going, and a couple of other things as well that I didn't know about. And it's quite interesting that the kids are taking a liking to it. As a school official said, that the school takes a gradual approach to AI education, starting with everyday learning before moving to more explicit lessons on technology. Also, as students move into upper primary, they begin using teacher-monitored platforms. Now, in upper primary, students use teacher-monitored platforms, including toddler AI tutors, as well as AI features in PowerPoint and Canva, while being taught that technology should support rather than replace their own thinking. And this is according to, of course, one of the schools. Now, at one of another school, the principal said that AI awareness for early years pupils is being taught largely through play, with classroom exercise designed to help children understand how machines follow instructions and identify patterns. So the school also uses simple storytelling activities, and these devices are involved. And now, for young children, the emphasis is less on understanding the technology itself and more on developing safe

questioning the habits, right? Experts have further emphasized that students across all age groups have already been part of these AI-related conversations, which is beautiful. Of course, older students are going to be moving into real-world AI applications. Secondary students going to be moving into explicit AI education through subject-based and dedicated lessons aligned with the UAE guidelines and the Ministry of Education's 7 AI themes. Quite interesting. Now, if you don't know about this, I'd be more than happy to take you through this and tell you exactly what are the themes and also educate you where that is concerned. But besides that, besides the AI themes that we were talking to you about, there is a particular link that I am yet to get hold of. But apparently this really, really is good where children are concerned and can do you wonders. Now, if you want to get hold of all of this, you can always feel free to send me a message on 0586861003. Why? Because I'm here to assist you in the best possible manner. We were talking to you about how the secondary students are going to be learning it through a very different pair of lens. If you are, your child is part of a school that has already moving, the ball where AI is concerned, to let me know. Now, the program uses supervised platforms such as code.org, taking students from basic machine learning concepts towards neutral networks, also predictions, ethics, real-world applications across the school. The stated aim is not to simply to produce students who can use AI tools, but learners who can access their limitations and consequences. I think it is brilliant. Now, the UAE Ministry of Education features a mandatory kindergarten through grade 12 artificial intelligence curriculum built around 7 core AI themes and regulated by strict classroom guidelines. Number one is foundational AI concepts. Learn what AI is, what it is not, and how it connects to basic data and computing. Next one is data and algorithms. Understanding how computers collect data, label information, and make predictions. The next one is software application. Explore real tool safely, such as voice assistants and language models. The next one is ethical awareness. Study fairness, privacy, data bias, and how to use technology responsibly. The next one is real world applications. Look at how AI helps in healthcare, transport, energy, and UAE government services. The next one is innovation and project design. Build hands-on portfolio projects and design simple AI systems. The next one is policies and community engagement. Learn how communities regulate AI, linking to UAE National AI Strategy 2031. The ministry enforces strict operational rules for AI in education. Under 13 restriction, generative AI tools are prohibited for students. Under 13 assessment ban, AI is strictly banned from all formal exams and standardized text. Data privacy, uploading student personal data to external AI programs is not allowed. Human review, teachers must review all AI generated content before sharing it with students. Then the next one is student disclosure. Students must clearly state when and how they used AI in their assessments. Quite interesting. Let me know if you found this of value on 0586861003. We'll be more than happy to take you through this conversation in whatever time you have on your hands. Right now, we're going to move into a small little break. We'll be back to share more news. A very good morning.

0: 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We are the home of news, sports and conversation. This is Talk 100.3. 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
2: A very good morning and welcome once again to Daybreak with me, Muriel Deesa, only on Talk 100.3, part of the Fun Asia Network. Now, a new study based on survey of more than 3,000 employees and employers across the UAE and GCC finds practical workplace benefits matter more than flashy office perks, while free food ranks last. Like, imagine you're going to your manager and saying that, you know, you're having difficulties in whatever area, right? I mean, in probably payment of the fees, in, you know, surviving, in whatever you kind of coin, and you talk to your manager and your manager says, no problem, let's go out for a lunch. And I'm thinking, how will lunch solve that problem? And time and over again, this always has been raised, right? So now employees across the UAE and GCC region are paying more attention to health benefits, well-being, flexible working and paid leave, you know, than to headline grabbing office perks such as free food, lifestyle facilities. No, a voucher will not help. No, giving me a voucher to go and enjoy my weekend is not really going to solve my problem. Now, the research analyzed 2,000 employer sources, including job advertisements, career pages and LinkedIn posts, alongside more than 1,000 employee reviews and discussions from platforms including Glassdoor, Indeed, Reddit, Blind, Fishbowl as well. After removing duplicates and generic references, the final data set included over 1,121 workplace perk mentions. Now, health benefits ranked first with 124 mentions, followed by well-being at 122 and flexibility and remote work at 111. Now, paid leave came fourth with 101 mentions, followed by financial and retirement benefits at about 90, professional development at 75. Let's talk to you about health and well-being dominate, right? The study found that well-being became the largest overall theme when combined with mental health benefits, generating 179 mentions. Health benefits included medical insurance, private medical cover, and employer-funded healthcare, while well-being covered broader wellness initiatives. Now, flexibility and remote work received over 111 mentions, covering hybrid schedules, remote working, flexible hours, four-day weeks, and work from home options as well. While paid leave, including your annual leave, parental leave, sick leave and other paid time off, received over 101 mentions, underlining the importance employees and companies place on work-life balance. Now, employees talk about desk comfort. Now, one of the most striking findings was the difference between what employers promote and what workers raise themselves. More than 80% of conversations about standing desk and workstations actually came from employees rather than employers. Now, standing desk and, these workstations ranked eighth overall with 56 mentioned, of which 45 came from employees and only 11 from employers. Generic desk and chairs showed a similar pattern with around 4 in 5 mentions coming from employees. By contrast, professional development, mental health benefits, life and disability insurance were driven almost entirely by employers in the data set. Now, free food ranks last. So despite the popularity of free meals and snacks as a recruitment perk, the study found they ranked last among the benefits analyzed with just 6 mentions in total. Now, the report cautioned that the low employee mention numbers do not necessarily mean a benefit is not valued. Some benefits such as a health cover and a paid leave may increasingly be viewed as a basic expectations rather than a feature employees feel, you know, the need to discuss, right? So the employer sampled included a meaningful UAE and GCC component, with 320 of 2,000 employer sources coming from the UAE and wider Gulf region. However, Navo said that the findings could be treated as a broad workplace trend rather than the conclusion specific to one country. Oh my gosh, I think it is time that we talk to you about this. Now, I really wanted to know, what is it that people can do? How do you upgrade health and well-being benefits? Okay, let's talk to you. If you're an employer, listen up really carefully. Now, offer premium medical insurance. Upgrade your plans to cover mental health, therapy, dental, vision, wellness checks. Why? Because it is the need of the hour. Let's face that. Provide wellness days. Give employees dedicated paid mental health days that do not count against their regular sick leave. If I'm not mistaken, I think it is Japan, if I'm not mistaken. If you are not feeling that great, you can afford to take a day off. You can just say, listen, I'm not feeling up to the mark and I don't really need to come to work. It is amazing that you can do that without giving further explanations, without having to supplement it with all the official documents. And imagine if, say, for example, you wake up in the morning and you're not feeling like it, right? I mean, you're not 100% and you still have to drag yourself to work. And you know that, okay, today the workload may not be that much and I can afford to take a little bit of a breather. People don't do that because they're afraid of losing their jobs, and believe you me, it's across the industry. Now, it's different if which industry you belong to and how that is viewed, but if you are required to get up every single day and show up, there is going to be some sort of fatigue that will set in invariably, and that needs to be addressed. Now, although employers will argue, saying that, hey, Mural, that's not fair because we feel that, you know, a day in a week is good enough for break. Maybe 2 days in a week is good enough for break. Maybe not, right? Maybe not. We don't really count the hours of travel or the way we commute to work, whether it's 2 hours in traffic, 3 hours in traffic, and that is not counted. You're still required to go to work, put in those 8 hours, or put in the hours that has been allocated to you, and then go back. So invariably, your day gets extended. Yes, now a lot of you will also argue, saying, that okay, if that's the case, if you know it's time versus money or money versus time, why don't you start looking up at apartments in and around your workplace? But you can't keep moving your apartments, and especially if you have a family, because you know your children as well go to school, and you have to look into proximity. Who out of you, I mean, how many family members are actually working? And if you're the only breadwinner and the sole earner, then it doesn't really make sense. So it makes more sense for you to commute those long hours rather than putting your family in that distress, because children are small, right? I mean, going to school, making them sit in the bus for an hour and a half too, is very, very stressful. Now, let's talk to you about giving employees dedicated paid mental health days off, and it should not be counted as part of your regular sick leave. It should just be that, listen, today I'm not feeling like it and I don't want to come to work, and I'd be more than happy if you'd accept this. That's about it, and no explanations. Support families, expand maternity, paternity leave before being beyond the legal minimums to show you care about the life outside work as well. Implement true flexible working, so embrace hybrid models. Allow employees to work from home a set number of days per week if the roles allow it. The next one is focused on output rather than a strict 9-to-5 clock in times, letting workers plan around traffic or family needs. The next one is enable work from anywhere. Now consider allowing staff to work remotely from their home countries for a couple of weeks each year. If you can, then why not, right? If you're not really needed on your desk, then you can. But I know we've had this discussion before on the radio as well, and what I've understood from the HRs that we've spoken to, saying that we have to justify every single move we make to our employer. We're going to try and get HRs onto the show to get a nod where this is concerned, because this is a brilliant piece of news and I thought I'd raise it up with you. The next one is, you reconsider paid leave and time off, increase annual leave, offer a few extra days of paid time off above the standard UAE labor law requirements if you're allowed. The next one is, enforce a disconnect culture. Encourage managers not to send emails. If you're an HR, then the onus falls on you. 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The next one is, you reallocate your budgets. 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And like that, you will get more people aboard your you know, your companies to be a part of it as well. 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Also, there are other free tools for flexible schedules and leave tracking as well. 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It's called Connect Team, Clockify. This app is 100% free for unlimited users on its basic tier. It includes built-in time off tracking where employees can log in their hybrid work schedule, submit vacation or sick leave request and track the remaining balances. The next one is Connect Team. Now, this mobile first app features a completely free small business plan for companies up to 10 employees. It lets your team request time off, submit documents, and see work schedules from their smartphones as well. Free tools for employees survey and feedback. You have Google Forms. You have so many other apps. Now, if you require this, please feel free to send me a message on 0586861003. Now, if you are into the HR space, well, yes, you know, I don't really want you to take the name of your company. I understand. But if you can voice this out and if you have surveyed the industry and you understand what is it that people require the most, or maybe if you're not even from the industry, would you prefer a free meal and free coupons over the other health benefits? What is it that you would want to have? Like, for example, I think for me, on the top of the list would be have a better medical insurance plan, and that should be across the board for all companies. Have a better plan rather than having a stocked up fridge with a lot of candies and cookies to have. That's not really going to do me good. Have a better package, have a better basic plan. These all things would come into effect for me. And yes, I think the days that I'm not feeling up to the mark, if it is possible for me to just call up the HR and say, listen, I don't feel like it today. I'm not 100%, without any questions asked. Yes, it should not be made, often. It should not be an often conversation with the company. One-off is understandable. Once in 3 months, I understand that you're not feeling 100% to get up and go to the office. I understand. But let me know, what is it that where are you coming from? And, how can we really support you? We'll be more than happy to help you understand the narrative of it. Now, to pick the best 100% free app for your company, there is a way. We'll have to look at your team. For example, you have 10 employees or fewer, the best choice is Connect Team. If you have 11 to 50 employees, your best choice would be Clockify. If you have over 50 employees, larger team, then of course you have Strava clubs and you have Google Sheets, etc., etc. So tell me, how many employees do you have in your organization? We'll try and send you all the details. Come on, as an HR individual, if you belong to the industry or even not, you can voice it out to your office and say, hey, you heard this on the radio and you'd like to implement. Try it. Take the first step. You never know, it could work wonders. Try and incentivize your employees or your colleagues in a very different way. Imagine having this one app where you're all tracking each other's health benefits and getting rewarded on that would make a whole lot of difference, because the sense of accomplishment is a lot more. And it's, this conversation is not coming out of thin air, but it's coming out of a study that said UAE employees want health insurance and flexible working hours not free food. And thankfully, someone had to say it, and it's in the writing. We're going to move into more conversations in just a bit from now. My name is Muriel Deesa. Keep it locked to Talk 100.3, part of the Fun Asia Network. Good morning. If you need anything, or you need these apps, we're discussing how to maintain that well-being, that balance in your office. Send us a message on 0586861003. Good morning.
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2: 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Free Arabic classes in Abu Dhabi 2026. Who can apply? How it works? And how do you actually register via TAM? So, you know, open to all Abu Dhabi residents. If you are in Abu Dhabi, then this one is for you. The Zayed House of Islamic Cultures program covers Arabic reading, writing, listening and speaking across beginner to advanced level. This is so important, and it is so timely that this has come in. For the ones that are in Abu Dhabi, you really are sitting on a gold mine. So now is the time you go ahead and take full benefit out of this. So ever wanted to learn Arabic? That's a question for you. Now, if you're in Abu Dhabi, you can sign up for a free Arabic language program through the official Abu Dhabi government portal TAM and add a new skill to your report or your CV, whatever you want to call that, right? Or your resume as well. We'll tell you how this works. Now, what is the program all about? Through the Zayed House for Islamic Culture, an Abu Dhabi-based cultural organization, the capital is offering a language development program titled Enrollment in the Arabic Language Program for the Non-Arabic Speakers. Through the service, you can request to attend Arabic language course online, that is specifically designed for non-native speakers. According to TAM's website, the circular has been developed in collaboration with international universities to meet learners' needs. Now, how is the program actually structured and thought? The courses adopt an innovative teaching approach that connects Arabic letters with their corresponding sounds in the learner's native language. The ZHIC website, which is Zayed House for Islamic Culture website, states that it teaches the Arabic language course in the following languages: English, Russian, Mandarin, Tagalog, French and Hindi. The program is offered in 5 levels, comprising a total of 80 instructional hours, and focuses on developing reading, writing, listening and speaking skills through a very interactive methodology suitable for both beginners and advanced learners. But who is this course actually for? Now, in order to enroll for the program, you must be an Abu Dhabi resident. That is the first criteria, and be able to dedicate 5 months to the course. Schedule details are provided upon registration. How much does the course cost? The Arabic language program is free of charge. And how do you register? You can register for the classes via the TAM website or mobile app. You got to follow a couple of steps. Register via the website. Now log in to the official Abu Dhabi government portal TAM by visiting tam.abudhabi. Sign in with your UAE pass. Fill in the application form by including your personal details, contact information and preferred language of instruction. You will receive course details through your email. Complete enrollment once you review the details by following the instructions provided. Alternatively, you can also get onto the website to complete your enrollment, which is ZHIC. For the course in person, you will require Microsoft Teams, of course, to complete the course online. Once you complete the course, you will receive a certificate of achievement via them. And then you can also register via the TAM app. If you need all of these details, come on, feel free to send us a message on 0586861003. My name is Muriel Deesa. Keep it locked to Talk 100.3, part of the Fun Asia Network. Good morning.
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1: BBC News with Govinda Gill. The United Nations says at least 46,000 people have been displaced in Yemen since the Houthis launched their offensive last week. It says the number of displaced is rising at an alarming pace. Ceremonies have begun in the United States to mark 25 years since the September the 11th terror attacks. A US flag was unfurled at the Pentagon, where one of the planes hijacked by Islamist militants crashed. Vladimir Putin has held talks with the Indian Prime Minister, Narendra Modi, ahead of the annual meeting of BRICS nations in Delhi. It's the first time President Putin is attending a BRICS summit outside Russia since Moscow's full-scale invasion of Ukraine. Russian and Ukrainian attacks have been continuing overnight. Ukrainian drones hit several industrial sites in Russia, while Moscow struck petrol stations in Kyiv, killing two people. Nepal says the cost of reconstruction following the deadly flash floods will amount to nearly $5 billion. A foreign ministry spokesman said more than $57 million is needed for short-term reconstruction. Officials in the Democratic Republic of Congo say the Ebola outbreak has spread to a seventh province. A case has been confirmed in Sud-Ubangi, which borders the Central Africa Republic, and Congo-Brazzaville. A new record is about to be set for the Atlantic hurricane season. Not a single hurricane has yet to form in the region, linked to a historic weather phenomenon in the Pacific Ocean. It alters global weather patterns. Meteorologists say it increases wind shear over the Atlantic. BBC News.
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2: From the sports desk, this is Mural Deesa. In football, Rangers progressed to the Premier Sports Cup semi-finals as they delivered an emphatic and dominant win over Celtic. Captain Dan's superb double, sandwiched by Kevin, thumping half volley, left Celtic well beaten, chasing answers throughout as the hosts advanced to meet the next team. Victory delivered a dream Old Firm managerial debut for Derek, who has overseen a slump upturn in form and results after early season struggle. With no away supporters, 50,000 home fans lapped up a performance during which Martin O'Neill's men were found wanting ahead of a league meeting at Celtic Park between the sides next Sunday. In Formula One, Lando Norris took a superb pole position for McLaren at the Spanish Grand Prix, beating Mercedes' Kimi Antonelli and Red Bull's Max Verstappen in a breathless final few seconds of qualifying. Verstappen was 0.140 seconds off the pace as all three moved ahead of Lewis Hamilton's Ferrari in Madrid. The seven-time champion had held the top spot after the first runs in the final session. Hamilton's teammate Charles Leclerc was fifth, ahead of Mercedes' George Russell and the second McLaren of Oscar Piastri. Norris's pole came from nowhere. He had been fifth in the first session of qualifying, seventh in the second, and 0.449 seconds slower than Hamilton's pace-setting lap after the first runs in the final session. In tennis, Aryna Sabalenka cut a forlorn figure as she sat staring into space following a painful defeat by Elena Rybakina in the US Open final. As Rybakina celebrated her third Grand Slam title following a 6-4, 5-7, 6-2 win in New York, cameras pictured Sabalenka deep in thought as she sat in silence with her team at a tournament which has delivered so much success for the two-time champion Sabalenka. The disappointed 28-year-old has faced in the past week leaves her with plenty to ponder. Defeat also means Sabalenka will end the year without winning a Grand Slam title for the first time since 2022. In cricket, Khalid Al-Zarouni, vice chairman of the UAE's Emirates Cricket Board, was unanimously elected as vice president of the Asian Cricket Council. Al-Zarouni was named the new vice president after ACC conducted its annual general meeting on August 22nd in Bangkok, Thailand, with the participation of all ACC member countries. Al-Zarouni's unopposed election underscores the growth growing contribution and stature of the Emirates Cricket Board, not only in the Gulf region but around the cricketing world. The Emirati Cricket Administrator has played a leading role in the growth, development and success of the Emirates Cricket Board ever since his election as the board's vice chairman. His visionary leadership has resulted in tremendous growth of sport across the UAE, exemplified by the outstanding performances of the UAE's women's, men's and junior teams in regional competitions and their qualifications for major ICC events. Al-Zarouni has also spearheaded the International League T20 as the league's chairman. The ILT20 has since its inception in 2022 earned recognition as one of the top T20 leagues in the world, focusing on the growth and development of the UAE and other associate member players through strategic partnership both in the Gulf region and around the world. And that's all from the Sports Desk with me, Mural Deesa, only on Talk 100.3, part of the Fun Asia Network.
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2: Now, interesting news that kind of popped in, but we did not really take a download into it. It's time to get into that story. I found that very interesting, and that's why I said, okay, let me kind of break this on the radio and decode it the way it's meant to be. My name is Muriel Deesa. Very good morning to you and welcome once again. And we are here to talk to you about things that make a whole lot of difference. But one conversation that is doing the rounds: how does Google make money when you use it for free? 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Now, you can search the web, navigate, you know, with your Google Maps, watch YouTube, use Gmail and access Android without paying Google directly. Yet Alphabet, Google's parent company, generated almost, God, I've got to hold my breath for this, $55 million in revenue every hour during its latest quarter. So Alphabet reported revenue of about $119.8 billion for the 3 months ended June 30th. Up by 24% from a year earlier. Now, spread across 91-day period, that equals to about $1.32 billion a day, $54.9 million an hour, or more than $915,000 a minute. The simple explanation is what most people do not pay to use Google's major consumer services. Businesses pay to reach them. Now, advertisers buying space across search, YouTube, and third-party websites. 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YouTube advertisements contributed over $11.06 billion and advertising across third-party websites in Google's network added $7.3 billion. Now, searches reveal what you want. So Google search is commercially, quite valuable because a query can indicate what someone needs or may be preparing to buy. Now, a person, say, searching for Dubai hotel deals or mortgage rates or, say, best running shoes is expressing clearer intent than someone casually browsing his internet. So, businesses actually pay for the opportunity to show advertisements besides those search. Now, advertisers bid to place sponsored results against selected keywords and audiences. Google generally earns money when someone clicks an advertisement, though the pricing method depends on the campaign. Businesses can also pay according to views or optimize campaigns around the actions such as purchases, registrations, and telephone calls. Now, the highest bidder does not automatically receive the most prominent position. Google says the amount offered, relevance, and quality of the advertisement, landing page, your experience, and expected effect of supporting information can influence its placement. Now, this model allows consumers to use search without paying a fee. Their attention and commercial intent create an audience that businesses want to reach. So Google search and other advertising revenues rose 17% in the latest quarter and actually accounted for about nearly 53% of Alphabet's total revenue. Now, search therefore remains the group's largest individual score of income despite the rapid growth of artificial intelligence. Now, this is according to Sundar Pichai, the chief executive of Google and Alphabet, saying that, he announced these results, that their popular AI features and driving search query growth, that was what it is. Now, Google has introduced, AI-generated summaries, AI models into search while continuing to display advertisement around parts of its experience. The question is, does Google sell your personal information? Now, Google's business model is sometimes described as selling users' personal data. That description is not really true. So Google primarily sells advertising space and tools that help businesses reach selected groups. So automated bids and measure campaign performance. Information and behavioral signals can help determine whether, you know, which advertisements actually appear. But advertisers do not normally receive list containing individual user complete search histories or private Gmail messages. Now, those signals can include search terms. You also have approximate location, device type, browsing activity, and audience criteria chosen by an advertiser. Their use remains subject to account settings, you know, also consent requirements and applicable privacy laws. Now, what does Google do? So Google is effectively selling advertiser access to a relevant audience at a potentially valuable moment. Now, its technology tries to determine which advertisement best matches a query and whether a user is likely to click or completely, you know, go away in the other direction. Alphabet also pays to attract and retain traffic. It recorded $16.18 billion in traffic acquisition cost during the second quarter. Now, these included payments to distribution partners and other companies that display Google advertisements or direct users towards its service. YouTube. Let's talk about YouTube making money from views. How is that possible if you're just viewing it and not paying money? If you're not uploading content, how is YouTube still in business making money? YouTube converts viewing time into advertising revenue. So businesses are paying to show promotions here before and during alongside videos, while YouTube shares part of eligible advertising income with content creators, and we're aware of this. So YouTube advertising revenue rose from 13% to about $11.06 billion in the second quarter. Sundar Pichai has said more than 1.7 billion unique viewers watched videos related to the 2026 FIFA World Cup during this period. Now, the platform also earns directly from users who, of course, subscribe to services such as you have YouTube premiums, then subscribers paying for features including advertisement, free viewing, downloads, and background paychecks as well. Background playbacks as well. Now, this gives YouTube several routes to revenue. Now, one viewer, you know, may watch advertisements, another may pay for subscription, and a third may purchase a product promoted by an advertiser or a creator. Let's talk about Android connecting Google services. Now, Android expands Google's reach by placing its services across mobile devices. The core operating system is open source, but devices offering Google's proprietary applications and services operate under separate arrangements. Now, Google Play provides a marketplace for apps, subscription, and digital content. So Google can earn fees from eligible app purchases, subscriptions, and in-app transactions proceeds and processed through its billing system. So Alphabet's subscriptions, Alphabet is what? The parent company of Google. Now, their platforms and devices divisions generate $12.91 billion in the quarter, up by 15%. Now, it includes revenue from your subscription. It includes, revenue from hardware alongside Google Play-related income. So Android also supports advertising indirectly. A consumer can, search for a product, view an advertisement, find, say, a shop through a map, watch a review on YouTube, and download the retailer's app through Google Play on the same device. So cloud customers pay Google directly. Now, advertising remains Alphabet's largest business, but corporate customers increasingly pay Google directly for technology. So Google Cloud revenue jumped 82% to about $24.77 billion in the second quarter. The business sells computing capacity, storage, cybersecurity, workplace software, and artificial intelligence tools to companies and public sector organization. Alphabet also receives direct payments through a Google Workspace, Google One Storage, YouTube subscriptions, and devices. Now, these businesses reduce its reliance on advertising while using the same computing infrastructure and AI capabilities developed across the group. Now, for most consumers, Google services still appear free, right? The bill is largely paid elsewhere by advertisers seeking customers, subscribers, by, extra features, also developers using its platform and organizational purchasing cloud technology as well. This is amazing. What an eye-opener it's been. Yes, we all know how the mechanics really work, but getting into it to know its revenue model just made a whole lot of difference. Tell me if conversations like that resonate with you on 0586861003. Why are we doing this? We're trying to make it easier on your ears, decode it in the best possible manner. My name is Muriel Deesa. You keep it locked to Talk 100.3. We are part of the Fun Asia Network. A very good morning.

0: 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We are the home of news, sports and conversation. 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
1: A very good morning and welcome once again to Daybreak with me, Muriel Deesa, only on Talk 100.3, part of the Fun Asia Network. Dubai warehouse rents have risen by about 6.8% as global investors target logistics assets. Limited supply of premium warehousing space and near full occupancy levels continue to, you know, support demand across Dubai's logistics sector as well. Now, more on this news that is lined up for you. So, Dubai's warehouse market continues to record strong occupancy and demand levels while attracting growing interest from international investment funds seeking to develop and acquire high quality logistics asset, according to the latest Emirates NBD Real Estate Market Insights report. Now, the report showed that average warehouse rents across commercial, industrial and storage facilities in Dubai reached 49 dirhams per square foot, representing a 2.3% quarterly increase and a 6.8% rise year on year. Now, the increase was supported by near full occupancy rates across existing warehouse areas and a limited supply of high quality grade A warehousing space. So according to the report, the shortage of premium warehouse facilities continue to restrict options for companies seeking new logistics and storage locations. Demand is expected to remain supported by continued growth in the logistics sector, manufacturing activity and efforts to localize supply chains across the region. Now, what about investor interest growth? So the report highlighted continued strong interest from institutions and investment funds in developing and acquiring high quality warehouse assets. It also noted that several investment opportunities are currently undergoing due diligence processes. Now, according to the report, many of the interested investors have a global presence, which could help attract new companies to the region once the projects are completed and operational. Now, this in turn is expected to strengthen the long-term demand base for logistics and warehousing assets in Dubai. There are tight supply supports in rent. So the report found that warehouse rentals continue to benefit from near full occupancy levels in existing developments, helping maintain strong rental values despite a slowdown in new leasing activity. Now, supply conditions remain tight. Existing tenants are largely retaining their current facilities, while some companies are reassessing expansion plans aimed at evolving market conditions. The report said that the market continues to be characterized by limited availability and strong underlying demand for quality logistics space as well. There you go. That's the report that we thought we'll share out with you. Now, if you are into the space, do let us know, if there is anything that you would like to add where the report is concerned. My name is Muriel Deesa. You keep it locked to Talk 100.3, part of the Fun Asia Network. Good morning.
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1: A very good morning and welcome once again to Daybreak with me, Muriel Deesa, only on Talk 100.3, part of the Fun Asia Network. The Arabian Travel Market, which is the ATM 2026, opens on the 14th of September at the Dubai World Trade Center with expectations of attracting more than 55,000 participants from across the global travel and tourism industry. Now, the event will run until the 17th of September and comes as Dubai continues to benefit from record visitor numbers and strong hotel sector performances alongside growing investments in the tourism, aviation, hospitality and travel technology as well. So the Arabian Travel Market is one of the region's leading business platforms for the tourism industry, bringing together airlines, hotels, tourism destinations, investors, technology companies, tour operators and business events specialists as well. Now, this year's edition places innovation and technology at the center of discussions with a particular focus on how the travel industry could evolve over the next 15 years. Key themes include artificial intelligence in trip planning, smart mobility solutions, augmented and virtual reality, sustainability and emerging technologies in the aviation sector. The exhibition comes aimed at expectations of strong growth in the Middle East tourism sector. According to the Arabian Travel Market data, the value of the region's tourism industry is expected to double by 2030, driven by expanding air connectivity and continued investments in hotels, tourism, infrastructure and new destination. Now, the event also builds on Dubai's record tourism performance. The Emirate welcomed 19 16.59 million international visitors in 2025, up 5% from 18.72 million visitors in 2024, marking a third consecutive year of record visitor growth. For the first time, visitor arrivals exceeded 2 million during a single month, with December 2025 recording more than 2 million international visitors. Now, strong tourist demand also supported the hospitality sector. By the end of 2025, Dubai had approximately 154,000 plus hotel rooms across 827 establishments, while average occupancy rose to about 80.7% compared with 78.2% a year earlier. Now, the number of booked room nights also reached about 44.85 million, representing annual growth of about 4%. The 2026 edition of the Arabian Travel Market highlights how technology is expected to reshape tourism over the next decade. We're talking about a decade and a half, by the way, coinciding with regional investments in airport, aviation, hotels, tourism destination, etc., etc. Now, for Dubai, the event represents an opportunity to convert record tourism growth into new partnerships and investments while reinforcing its position as a global hub connecting tourism markets across Europe, Asia, Africa, and the Middle East. The exhibition also aligns with the objectives of Dubai's D33 economic agenda, which aims to double the size of the Emirates economy by 2033 and strengthen its position among the world's top three tourism destinations. So there you go. That's the information we thought we'll help you out. Do let us know how many of you are going to be at the Arabian Travel Market, and do you actually have a stall over there? What exactly is it for you? Who are you representing? Come on, send all your messages on 05-8686-100. My name is Mirul Deesa. You keep it locked to Talk 100.3, part of the Fun Asia Network. Good morning.

0: 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Henna Speedy Hair Color, covering the changes in the world and covering changes in your hair right now. 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
1: BBC News with Govinda Gill. The United Nations says at least 46,000 people have been displaced in Yemen since the Houthis launched their offensive last week. It says the number of displaced is rising at an alarming pace. Ceremonies have begun in the United

0: displaced in Yemen since the Houthis launched their offensive last week, it says the number of displaced is rising at an alarming pace. Ceremonies have begun in the United States to mark 25 years since the September the 11th terror attacks. A US flag was unfurled at the Pentagon, where one of the planes hijacked by Islamist militants crashed. Vladimir Putin has held talks with the Indian Prime Minister, Narendra Modi, ahead of the annual meeting of BRICS nations in Delhi. It's the first time President Putin is attending a BRICS summit outside Russia since Moscow's full-scale invasion of Ukraine. Russian and Ukrainian attacks have been continuing overnight. Ukrainian drones hit several industrial sites in Russia, while Moscow struck petrol stations in Kyiv, killing two people. Nepal says the cost of reconstruction following the deadly flash floods will amount to nearly $5 billion. A foreign ministry spokesman said more than $57 million is needed for short-term reconstruction. Officials in the Democratic Republic of Congo say the Ebola outbreak has spread to a seventh province. A case has been confirmed in Sud-Ubangi, which borders the Central Africa Republic, and Congo-Brazzaville. A new record is about to be set for the Atlantic hurricane season. Not a single hurricane has yet to form in the region, linked to a historic weather phenomenon in the Pacific Ocean. It alters global weather patterns. Meteorologists say it increases wind shear over the Atlantic. BBC News.
1: Fan Network News from the BBC. Grey coverage, vibrant colour, natural finish. All in just 5 minutes. Henna, speedy, easy hair colour. Made in Italy. Talk 100.3. What a day, what a day, what a morning. This is Daybreak with Muriel Deesa. Feel good all day. Talk 100.3.
2: A very good morning and welcome once again to Daybreak with me, Muriel Deesa, only on Talk 100.3, part of the Fun Asia Network. Now, a while ago, we were telling you about this story. Wizz Air returns to Dubai and Abu Dhabi, UAE, Europe airfares could drop to about 20%. And there's some good news where this is concerned. And that's why we are talking to you about this right now. Well, Wizz Air's return to Dubai and Abu Dhabi could signal a drop in airfares. Travel experts say that as the presence of an ultra-low-cost carrier could create a stronger price benchmark for airlines, some travel agents estimate that there could be a 10 to 20% downward pressure on economy fares and on routes where Wizz Air directly competes. However, it is not expected for the entire UAE-EU market to fall by that amount, as fares will still be influenced by other factors like fuel prices, season and demand. And this is according to one of the travel agencies. Now, he also went on record to say that the biggest impact will probably be on price sensitive leisure travelers, forcing full service and other low cost carriers to become more competitive. Now, he said that I would expect a 10 to 20% approximate downward pressure on economy fares on routes where Wizz Air directly competes, particularly during off peak periods. Now, the ultra-low-cost budget airline announced on Tuesday that it will begin operating in Dubai and Abu Dhabi after almost a year of pulling out from its joint venture with Abu Dhabi-based ADQ. It cited supply chain constraints, geopolitical instability and limited market access as the reasons for suspending its Abu Dhabi operation. And we did mention about this last year or so. More affordable options, of course. Another expert in the travel industry said that the presence of an ultra-low-cost carrier generally increases competition and gives price-sensitive travelers another option. Now, in his view, gauging an exact percentage reduction would be premature, as airfares are dynamic and depend on several factors. Now, they may see that the most noticeable impact during off-peak periods and on destinations where Wizz Air adds meaningful additional capacity. But what about tickets? You won't believe the prices. I'm going to tell you right now, tickets are as low as 289 dirhams. Yes. The travel agent explained that its low-cost model could make European travel more accessible to a broader segment of UAE residents. Now, it could also encourage travelers to explore less traditional destinations in Central and Eastern Europe, which is where Wizz Air generally operates. What they track, they track

track the flight prices now. This media agency tracked the flight prices to Budapest, all right, Hungary from Dubai and Abu Dhabi, based on Wizz Air's website. So here are the following rates for October 25th as of Thursday, when flight operations will commence. Dubai to Budapest is 289 dirhams for regular price, 244 dirhams for Wizz discount club price. Abu Dhabi to Budapest is 449 dirhams for regular price, 404 dirhams for Wizz discount club price. Can you believe this? For flights closer to the school winter break, which begins on the 14th of December to the 3rd of Jan, you know, under the Ministry of Education's calendar, fares can reach up to 2009 dirhams. You know, other destinations according to the website include Sofia, then you have Bucharest. There are so many part of it and so many unknown destinations that I have probably not even heard, maybe just seen it, but you know, never really thought I would go out and venture in those destinations. But why not? If you're going to have flights at 200 dirhams, it's certainly a steal. When is the best time to book? Airfares could drastically increase closer to departure dates, you know, and that's why it is important, and that's why a lot of experts are advising book at least 6 to 12 weeks before normal travel periods. For peak periods, however, 3 to 6 months is recommended. Moreover, with ultra low cost airlines like Wizz Air, the cheapest fare buckets are limited. Once those seats are sold, the price can increase significantly. So you've got to be smarter. But wow, I mean, just reading these numbers have put a big smile on my face. Let me know, have you ever traveled by the airline? I know a lot of people who have traveled, who have done these backpacking and so much with the airline, and when it shut, a lot of them were really sad, thinking, how will we get those fares again? Let us know what your stance is. Have you have you ever traveled by Wizz Air, even abroad in Europe? You can always let us know on 0586861003. But I also quite vividly remember that when we were having this conversation about fares being so low and there being a downward push and all of that last year around, I was told that you've got to, I think your baggage needs to be of a certain diameter. It all depends on how much they tell you, and you've got to kind of, do a pre-booking before that. I'm not too sure with all of those details because it was almost a year ago that we discussed, but certainly all of this will be brought to light once again and we can revisit all of these conversations. But if you want more details where this is concerned, why not? 289. What's the harm? 0586861003 is the number to get in touch. My name is Meera Lisa. You keep it locked to Talk 100.3, part of the Fun Asia Network. Good morning.

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1: A very good morning and welcome once again to Daybreak with me, Muriel Deesa, only on Talk 100.3, part of the Fun Asia Network. Very important news as well. This one is for you. Abu Dhabi announces speed limit reduction on E311 starting 14th of September. So Abu Dhabi Mobility and, you know, have announced this on a Friday that a speed limit reduction on Sheikh Mohammed bin Rashid Al Maktoum Street, which is E311, effective Monday, September 14th, the maximum allowed speed in both directions of the road will drop from 120 kilometers per hour to 100 kilometers per hour. Now, the road is also known as Sheikh Mohammed bin Zayed Road in Dubai and other Emirates. According to the official map published by the authority, the revised limits targets a vital stretch of the highway flanked by Al Shamka to the north and Madinat Al Riyadh alongside Banias, the area over there towards the south. The affected zones cover traffic mornings towards both Abu Dhabi and Dubai, spanning the corridor between this area as a couple of junctions all, and it's ending up at one interchange or the other. So it's all mapped out really well for you. So please, in Abu Dhabi, it's not 120 kilometers anymore. It's about 100 kilometers per hour on E311. So in April 2025, Abu Dhabi Mobility also lifted the 120 km per hour minimum speed limit on E311, allowing motorists to drive below the previous minimum. Now, the move was aimed at improvising, traffic safety and also easing the movement of heavy vehicles. At the time, the maximum speed limit on the roads remained 140 km per hour. Now, these changes are part of a wider series of speed limit adjustments introduced by Abu Dhabi authorities in recent years aimed at improving road safety. Now, more speed limit changes followed in February 2026 when Abu Dhabi's Transport Authority announced reductions on three major roads effective February 9th. The Joint Traffic Safety Committee said that the changes were aimed at enhancing road safety and urged motorists to follow the updated limits. Under the February changes, the speed limit on Abu Dhabi Al Ain Road, that is E22, in both directions from Al Nahda Interchange to Banias Interchange, was lowered from 160 km per hour to 140 km per hour. From Banias Interchange to the bridge complex, the limit was reduced from 140 km to again 120 km in both directions. On the E30 road, the speed limit was lowered from 120 km again to 100 km in both directions. Now, in October 2025, authorities also introduced a variable speed limit system on Sheikh Zayed bin Sultan Street, allowing speed limits to be adjusted based on real-time road conditions, including congestion, incidents, the new roadworks and weather as well. So there you go. All in all, in a nutshell, what is the main crux of this entire conversation? Very simple. The maximum allowed speed on Sheikh Mohammed bin Rashid Al Maktoum Street will drop from 120 km to 100 km per hour. This is also known as E311 road in Abu Dhabi. So please be very, very careful when you are setting out to drive. Otherwise, you might be flashed. Just a warning in advance can always do you good. My name is Muriel Deesa. You keep it locked to Talk 100.3, part of the Fun Asia Network. Good morning.
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1: A very good morning and welcome once again to Daybreak with me, Muriel Deesa, only on Talk 100.3, part of the Fun Asia Network. Again, a very interesting news, and maybe, because you drive probably through these roads and these streets, it will do you good. So take a close listen to what I have to say. Dubai Al Safa Street diversions begin as RTA starts major city walk road upgrade. We're talking about city walk road upgrade right now. And if you're going to be using that street, so please listen up. RTA begins work on a major city walk area road upgrade with traffic shifted to newly built parallel routes as part of a project expected to cut journey times from 12 minutes to about 3 minutes. Commuters travelling through Dubai City Walk and Al Safa areas are advised to plan their journeys carefully as traffic diversions have come into effect on Al Safa Street. Now, in a recent video released by Dubai's Road and Transport Authority, that is the RTA, They have officially commenced work on the Al Safa Street development project, introducing key traffic diversions, designed to maintain smooth traffic flow through during constructions. Under the current phase, traffic on Al Safa Street is being diverted in both directions onto newly constructed alternative routes running towards development zone as well. Now, this is very interesting. You'll need to know what are the key traffic improvements and changes. Al Satwa and Al Multaka, hoping I'm getting the pronunciation right, it's an intersection upgrade. Improvements are being implemented at the intersection connecting Al Satwa Street and in both directions and Al Multaka Street in both directions to streamline traffic movement around City Walk. Removal of signalized junction. Now, the existing traffic signal between both these streets is being replaced to allow continuous movement. Enhanced access. Now, RTA is upgrading entry and exit points by increasing the number of access lanes and expanding road capacity. What about dedicated U-turn? Free-flowing dedicated U-turn lanes have been added on the Al Safa Street to reduce the travel times, preventing bottlenecks and boost road safety as well. So the RTA has urged drivers to follow updated directional signage, adhere to posted speed limits along the diversion paths and plan their trips ahead of time for a hassle-free journey. Now, this change, all of these changes, in fact, are being implemented along a road corridor that serves one of Dubai's busiest mixed-use districts with you have City Walk, you have Coca-Cola Arena, schools, residential complex, communities, hotels, restaurants and commercial destinations, all located in and around the same area. But what is the bigger upgrade, right? I mean, what is it here for and how is this really going to help me? So the bigger upgrade aims to cut journey times to about 3 minutes, which is excellent. The current diversions are part of a much larger transformation of the Al Safa Street. The RTA's project covers over 1,500 meters, extending from the intersection of the Al Safa Street with Sheikh Zayed Road to its junction with at Al Wasl Street. Now, once completed, the project is expected to reduce travel time along the corridor from 12 minutes all the way down until 3 minutes. The street will be widened from 3 lanes to 4 lanes in each direction, while the wider project includes 2 bridges and 2 tunnels with a combined length of about 3,120 meters. Now, the RTA says that the improvements will double the road's capacity from 6,000 to 12,000 vehicles per hour in both directions. The first bridge will carry traffic traveling from Al Wasl Street towards Sheikh Zayed Road and Financial Center Street as well. Now, the 4-lane structure will be about 1,005 meters long and is designed to handle around 6,400 vehicles per hour. A second 2-lane bridge measuring about 360 meters will serve traffic coming from Al Satwa Road towards Sheikh Zayed Road and Financial Center Street with a capacity of around 2,800 vehicles per hour. Now, the project also includes 2 tunnels, one measuring about 1,005 meters, will also serve traffic traveling from Sheikh Zayed Road and Financial Center Street towards Al Wasl Street. The second tunnel will be located at the Al Wasl Street Al Safa Street intersection. It will extend for about 750 meters and will have 2 lanes in each direction. Now, the wider road project is also being designed with pedestrians and cyclists in mind, including dedicated pedestrian walkways and cycling tracks, landscaped areas and urban spaces intended to encourage community interaction. For residents and commuters, the eventual aim is to make a currently busy stretch of road faster and more efficient while improving connections between major destinations in central Dubai. So this is really, really going to make a whole lot of difference to the time travels that we've been having. So yes, if you are using the street time and over again, more power to you.

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2: A very good morning and welcome once again to Daybreak with me, Muriel Deesa, only on Talk 100.3, part of the Fun Asia Network. Now, the first one, right? What are we talking to you about? This is latching on to the conversations that we were having in the first hour. 14 Harvard techniques to be better than 99% of the world. The first one is the 5-second rule. Now, the moment you think of doing something productive, count down 5, 4, 3, 2, 1 and physically move. This interrupts the brain's hesitation loop before doubt creeps in. Use it for, you know, getting out of bed, making that cold call, and even starting a workout. The next one is the Feynman technique. So pick a concept you're learning, explain it, say, to a 12-year-old, right? Zero jargons that you can use. You've got to break that down. Whenever you're getting stuck, that's the gap. Go back and relearn it. Most people can't even focus long enough to do this. Thanks to brain rot content and doom scrolling that we do all day long, your social media feed trains your brain. So follow people who make complex things simple and push your growth instead. Also, the next one is Eisenhower matrix. Now, draw a 2x2 grid. All right. So just draw it onto your whatever, your dashboard or wherever you're drawing it on pen and paper even. Have urgent slash important. Then you have important, not urgent, and urgent, not important neither. And sort every task into one box. Do one box, schedule box two, and delegate box three and delete box four. Why? Because this will change the way you function at work. The next one is the 2-minute rule. Whenever a task pops up, replying to an email, you know, kind of filing a document, sending a quick message, ask, will this take under 2 minutes? If the answer is yes, do it instantly instead of adding it to your to-do list. This prevents small tasks from snowballing into mental clutter. The next one is the Pomodoro technique. Set a timer for about 25 minutes. Work on one task with your phone away. When the timer ends, take a 5-minute break. You either walk, you stretch, you hydrate. After 4 cycles, take a longer 20 to 30 minute break. The next one is curate your inputs. What you learn from every day shapes how you think. So choose those sources on purpose. Now, then you check what's actually helping you grow and cut what isn't. Your feed trains your brain each day. So fill it with people and conversations who make you sharper. The next one is the 1% rule. Now, you've got to pick one skill or habit, improve, to buy a tiny, almost unnoticeable amount daily. So read one extra page, do one extra step, send one extra outreach message, track it. Compounding makes this exponential over a year. The next one is deep work blocks. Now, block 2 to 4 hours on your calendar. Turn off all notifications. Put your phone in another room and work on one high-value task only. Treat this block as a non-negotiable meeting with yourself. The next one is the pre-mortem. So before launching a project, gather your team and ask. Imagine it's 6 months from now, right? It's 6 months from now. And that this project completely failed. Why? List every possible reason, then build safeguards into your plan right now. So before the problems happen, you've start to encounter them and sort them out. The next one is the habit stacking. So identify a habit you already do consistently. Attach your new desired habit immediately after it. Say, after I pour my coffee, I will open my feed and read something that makes me sharper and scroll, and, you know, not just scroll away. things that don't make it, that don't really matter to me. The existing habit becomes a trigger. Your feed trains your brain each day. So fill it with people worth learning from. The next one is the 80-20 principle. So 80% of results are driven by 20% of actions you take. So cut, delegate, reduce time, and get extra returns. The next one is the two-list strategy. Write down your top 5 career goals for this quarter. I mean, you know, whatever is left of the year. Then make a second, list of everything else you're tempted to kind of pursue. So everything else you are tempted to pursue, you put that in as well. Consciously avoid those until the top 5 are done. Clarity comes from elimination. The next one is reflecting journaling. Now, every night, spend 10 minutes writing 3 things. What went well today? You know, what didn't? One specific change for tomorrow. Keep it short. This isn't a diary. It's a feedback loop. The next one is the space card repetition. After learning something new, receive it after 1 day, then 3 days, then 7 days, then 14 days. So use flashcard apps like, there are so many that are available, that, you know, we can also help you out with that. Or simply revisit your notes on your schedule. If you're serious about your growth and your goals, you will take time to read and go through your flashcards. Quite interesting. If you require this, you can always send me a message on 0586861003. Maybe you cannot start and do all of them, all 14 in one go, but at least pick the ones that instantly will show you the results, right? These are 14 Harvard techniques to be better than 99% of people in the world. Now, putting things on the back burner will not help you. How do you? And that's why we started off the show with activating the brains, how to get the brain juices actually working for you to ensure that you are productive in your workspace. You're not really hovering around conversations of the past or, you know, going through and thinking of what has happened in yesterday. And that's why they say, right, when you leave the house, make sure that you're leaving it with your best foot possible so that you're not carrying in any baggages to the work. Now, a lot of you would say, well, personal is personal, professional is professional. I don't really carry personal problems to work. That is not true unless and until you're completely avoiding everything personal at your workspace. And likewise, when you're at your homes, you don't really seem to be reverting to any emails or anything that is urgent. It's a complete cutoff. Then it probably is a different story. But if that's not the case, and most of us do, like, for example, I could be on the radio and I could get frantic calls from my son's school, you know, mentioning n number of things. Now, again, the professional in me says continue with your job, and of course you've got to finish. But also the parent in me says, no, you've got to pick up the call. It could be something serious. And believe you me, once it was serious, where my kid was taken into the medical room and was burning in fever, and, you know, we had to kind of pull all strings to rush to the school to get hold of the child. So yes, you can't really avoid personal conversations or commitments in middle of your professional space, but at least let's try and use these techniques to better our memory, better our focus, and also kind of remove the barriers, eliminate things that they don't really hold any value. If you like such conversations, you can always send us a message on 0586861003. I'm here to assist you with the best possible manner. What better way to start the show than to take you through the day's agenda? All of that lined up right next. You've got to hold on. We'll be back.

0: 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We are the home of news, sports and conversation. 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
1: BBC News with Govinda Gill. The United Nations says at least 46,000 people have been displaced in Yemen since the Houthis launched their offensive last week. It says the number of displaced is rising at an alarming pace. Ceremonies have begun in the United States to mark 25 years since the September the 11th terror attacks. A US flag was unfurled at the Pentagon, where one of the planes hijacked by Islamist militants crashed. Vladimir Putin has held talks with the Indian Prime Minister, Narendra Modi, ahead of the annual meeting of BRICS nations in Delhi. It's the first time President Putin is attending a BRICS summit outside Russia since Moscow's full-scale invasion of Ukraine. Russian and Ukrainian attacks have been continuing overnight. Ukrainian drones hit several industrial sites in Russia, while Moscow struck petrol stations in Kyiv, killing two people. Nepal says the cost of reconstruction following the deadly flash floods will amount to nearly $5 billion. A foreign ministry spokesman said more than $57 million is needed for short-term reconstruction. Officials in the Democratic Republic of Congo say the Ebola outbreak has spread to a seventh province. A case has been confirmed in Sud-Ubangi, which borders the Central Africa Republic, and Congo-Brazzaville. A new record is about to be set for the Atlantic hurricane season. Not a single hurricane has yet to form in the region, linked to a historic weather phenomenon in the Pacific Ocean. It alters global weather patterns. Meteorologists say it increases wind shear over the Atlantic. BBC News.
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2: From the sports desk, this is Mural Deesa. In football, Rangers progressed to the Premier Sports Cup semi-finals as they delivered an emphatic and dominant win over Celtic. Captain Dan's superb double, sandwiched by Kevin, thumping half volley, left Celtic well beaten, chasing answers throughout as the hosts advanced to meet the next team. Victory delivered a dream Old Firm managerial debut for Derek, who has overseen a slump upturn in form and results after early season struggle. With no away supporters, 50,000 home fans lapped up a performance during which Martin O'Neill's men were found wanting ahead of a league meeting at Celtic Park between the sides next Sunday. In Formula One, Lando Norris took a superb pole position for McLaren at the Spanish Grand Prix, beating Mercedes' Kimi Antonelli and Red Bull's Max Verstappen in a breathless final few seconds of qualifying. Verstappen was 0.140 seconds off the pace as all three moved ahead of Lewis Hamilton's Ferrari in Madrid. The seven-time champion had held the top spot after the first runs in the final session. Hamilton's teammate Charles Leclerc was fifth, ahead of Mercedes' George Russell and the second McLaren of Oscar Piastri. Norris's pole came from nowhere. He had been fifth in the first session of qualifying, seventh in the second, and 0.449 seconds slower than Hamilton's pace-setting lap after the first runs in the final session. In tennis, Aryna Sabalenka cut a forlorn figure as she sat staring into space following a painful defeat by Elena Rybakina in the US Open final. As Rybakina celebrated her third Grand Slam title following a 6-4, 5-7, 6-2 win in New York, cameras pictured Sabalenka deep in thought as she sat in silence with her team at a tournament which has delivered so much success for the two-time champion Sabalenka. The disappointed 28-year-old has faced in the past week leaves her with plenty to ponder. Defeat also means Sabalenka will end the year without winning a Grand Slam title for the first time since 2022. In cricket, Khalid Al-Zarouni, vice chairman of the UAE's Emirates Cricket Board, was unanimously elected as vice president of the Asian Cricket Council. Al-Zarouni was named the new vice president after ACC conducted its annual general meeting on August 22nd in Bangkok, Thailand, with the participation of all ACC member countries. Al-Zarouni's unopposed election underscores the growth growing contribution and stature of the Emirates Cricket Board, not only in the Gulf region but around the cricketing world. The Emirati Cricket Administrator has played a leading role in the growth, development and success of the Emirates Cricket Board ever since his election as the board's vice chairman. His visionary leadership has resulted in tremendous growth of sport across the UAE, exemplified by the outstanding performances of the UAE's women's, men's and junior teams in regional competitions and their qualifications for major ICC events. Al Zarouni has also spearheaded the International League T20 as the league's chairman. The ILT20 has since its inception in 2022 earned recognition as one of the top T20 leagues in the world, focusing on the growth and development of the UAE and other associate member players through strategic partnership both in the Gulf region and around the world. And that's all from the Sports Desk with me, Mural Deesa, only on Talk 100.3, part of the Phoenicia Network.
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1: My name is Meera Ladisa. Very good morning to you and welcome once again to Daybreak. Make sure that you are taking a thorough download of everything that we are sharing out for you. In fact, two important stories that we couldn't go through to, you know, through the day was a couple of financial related stories. What we'll do is we'll shift them on to tomorrow's bandwidth, and we'll try and accommodate as much as we can where those stories are concerned. But right now, these sectors are hiring and skills that could get you noticed. And what a right time this is coming. So jobs in the UAE, which sectors are hiring and what skills can really help you? So UAE job seekers looking for their next role are seeing demand build across technology, financial services, healthcare, logistics, real estate, construction, professional services, while recruiters say getting hired increasingly depends on AI fluency and experience that you can demonstrate. So hiring conditions remain uneven across sectors, with Dubai continuing to generate a broad range of opportunities. So Abu Dhabi adding roles across finance, technology, energy and infrastructure, while Ras Al Khaimah is seeing recruitment linked to new consumer-facing businesses. Quite interesting. You're having a lot of outsourcing experts talking about technology, financial services, healthcare, logistics, real estate, construction and professional services to remain among the strongest area of recruitment. Another recruitment agency has said that recruitment is seeing a demand across F&B, retail, FMCG, marketing, customer services and other consumer facing roles. So Dubai is expected to remain a major source of vacancies, while Ras Al Khaimah is also seeing recruitment linked to the Win Al Marjan Island. And I'm sure you would have heard about this time and over again. But right now, AI skills move higher up the list. So candidates trying to secure roles face a more demanding hiring process, with all three experts pointing to practical skills, experience and the ability to show what they can contribute. If you remember a while ago, we were talking about skills and why is it important to upskill yourself. And, you know, even authorities are saying, please take a view at it. If you're not too sure, according to Mahore, there is a link that has been issued by them. It's called skills.mahore.gov.ae. Take a thorough read where that is concerned. Maybe you could land up something interesting over there. And then there are so many other free links that are available where you can keep educating and keep upskilling your already existence into the market. Now, AI fluency and data literacy are becoming very important across functions, including finance. We spoke about this today. HR, marketing, operations, while employers also value adaptability, critical thinking, cross-culture communication and knowledge of the UAE market. And now, yes, certainly, you know, AI is becoming relevant. We know about that. Communication, problem solving and commercial awareness also remain important, particularly when employers are examining each hire more closely. Now, what about the market, right? So tougher market for entry-level candidates. Graduates and entry-level candidates face particularly strong competition. And this is according to experts in the region, who said employers have increasingly sought experienced hires over the past years. So a degree on its own is becoming less effective as a differentiator, with employers looking very closely at your experience, your attitude, your commercial awareness and what candidates can contribute to the business. Experts in the industry have also explained that candidates also need to improve how they present themselves before approaching the employers. Now, visibility can play a very, very important role. So a major role, particularly when jobs are filled and before reaching public job boards. How is that even possible? What about local candidates over overseas hires? Now, recruiters expect both UAE-based and international hiring to continue, although the balance depends heavily on the role. Now, experts in the industry said that the local talent pool is growing, certainly giving employers access to more professionals who already understand the market, while companies will continue recruiting internationally when specialized expertise is difficult to find locally. Again, experts are seeing a similar pattern with employers concentrating more heavily on candidates already in the region while continuing overseas recruitment for very niche positions in areas such as growth, technology, buying, product development and strategy. Now, experts also expect stronger local recruitment for compliance-driven and entry and mid-level skilled positions alongside relocation-based hiring for scarce, this is technical, very senior specialist roles. And pointing out that emiratization requirements as a driver of local hiring in sectors, including banking, insurance, real estate and technology, and that is growing as well. Now, applying for job takes more than just clicking on the button that says apply. So recruiters recommend spreading a job search across several channels instead of depending, say, heavily on online applications. Experts have said LinkedIn remains important for specialists, technical and senior roles, while Indeed, GovTalent and BAIT generate high volumes for operational, entry-level and administrative positions. Naukri Gulf remains another channel for candidates seeking to relocate to the Gulf, particularly from South Asia. Now, direct company outreach, recruiter relationship, referrals and professional networking should also form part of that search. Again, experts in the industry in the job market have said that candidates need to tailor applications to individual roles and clearly explain the value they bring to the employer. While, a couple of the other experts have said that many opportunities are filled through networks, database, referrals and direct approaches before an advertisement actually appears. And that's why they say networking is all important. You've got to meet, you've got to spread your wings, you've got to meet, you've got to keep this as a target, right? At least in a week. Say if you're not meeting about 5 or 10 new people, then you're not really expanding. And this doesn't really go only to the individuals in the sales industry, but this also is a note to you and to myself. We've become so used to the 4x4s that we are in the cubicles that we are in, that we don't really look beyond those walls. And that's why it's really important that you go out, start networking, and this has been me, right, for quite a few months. And this is quite a personal thing for me as well. I've gotten so complacent that once I reach home, I don't want to get out of the house again. Call it the heat, call it the stress of, driving again and then moving, my foot from one place to another. And then that's why sometimes you're just sitting and sitting and sitting and you keep pushing back on that meeting, pushing back on meeting people, not realizing you do not know when a conversation could be a lead into something bigger, right? You've got to meet people. I'm not saying meet every person and start sharing what happens in your house and all your dreams and your ambitions. No, you don't need to do that. But yes, certainly you can talk about industries and you can keep it very formal. And then, you can try to get to know each other. Try meeting individuals from similar industries. Try seeing maybe if you have spent 5 years in the industry and someone has spent 10 years in the industry. It is so important to be meeting those individuals to see how they have created that niche for themselves, right? How are they moving up the ladder? Now we see so many of us as realtors, which is brilliant. Dubai is growing, UAE is growing, which is brilliant. But what about the ones that have been here for ages, for decades? Try meeting up with them, ask them out for a cup of coffee, sit down across the table, have conversations, ask them how it was done in the past, how were deals closed in the past, and somewhere in that conversation, you never know, it could maybe you might interest that individual and that individual would say, hey, why don't you join my team? I find you a great communicator, or I love the way you're conversing. Not every time some individuals maybe are not that great orators or do not really come across with the best foot forward. But when you sit to talk to them, you realize that they are a wealth of knowledge. They run really, really deep where knowledge is concerned. The waters run very deep for them. I'm talking in a good way, not in a bad way. So this is what I say, that have conversations time and over again. And let's talk to you about recruitment outlook for 2027. So industry experts expect hiring opportunities to continue into 2027. Although companies are likely to remain selective about the positions, that's what they say. Experts expect continued investment in technology, infrastructure, tourism, financial services, economic diversification to support skilled hiring with greater demand for professionals who can combine their core expertise with technology. So please, whatever you are getting yourself into, whether it is engineering, whether technology is always going to be here to stay. It's only going to be one level upgraded than what it was. Now, what you and I did in the past was, I think, is done and dusted with. And you know, the way forward is certainly digital, like for us in our industry, right? Gone are the days when just a voice on the radio, just a conversation on the radio would be intriguing. Now individuals want to know how you look, how you talk, and how you build a fortress around yourself. So people are inquisitive in your life, and that's why, that's where the digital aspect has come into media. In your field, it could be different, right? In your field, maybe AI would take, would take the dominance on anything else. Maybe AI slash the engineering field, any certification in that industry, or HR slash AI. So you've got to see what really works up for you. Now, experts also are seeing a very stronger recruitment momentum in 2027, including renewed activity in tourism, hospitality and real estate, alongside continued demand in technology, finance and healthcare. Also, the volume of vacancies currently reaching the agencies already are showing signs of greater employer confidence, with some companies briefing recruiters on multiple roles all at once. So this is going to be quite interesting to see what 2027 lines up for you. But right now, if you have just about tuned in, you're listening in, very good morning and welcome once again to the show. If you are going through that lull period where your industry is concerned, or where your job roles are concerned, you're not too sure, use this time to upskill yourself. Believe you me, you know, whatever degrees we've been learning about, I feel so sad to say that they are just going to be an added paper into that sleeve or the folder that we carry, which is also the thing of the past. Now everything has been digitized, so that's why we are saying upskill yourself to the best of your ability. If you need any more information or any particular industry you're looking out for, you can always reach us out on 0586861003. Good morning.
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1: A very good morning and welcome once again to Daybreak with me, Muriel Deesa, only on Talk 100.3, part of the Fun Asia Network. Health insurance claim rejected in Dubai? That's a question for you. Now, here's how you can file a complaint through Dubai Now. This is a free DHA service that covers treatment, refusals, rejected claims and health insurance network issues. Yes. This will be of interest for you. Now, if you are facing issues with a rejected health insurance claim or problem with your insurance network coverage, one of the easiest way to raise a complaint with your insurance provider is through the Dubai Now app. Now, Dubai Now is the digital government service application for the Emirates of Dubai and connects you to various government department services that you need in your daily life. The insurance complaint service allows residents to raise complaints with the Dubai Health Authority in case they face issues with their health insurance. Now, what is it that you've got to know? So how do you file a health insurance complaint through the Dubai Now app? Open Dubai Now app, tap on services and then tap on health. From the list of services, select insurance complaint. Select whether you are filing the complaint on your behalf or somebody else's. Next, select the type of complaint from the drop-down menu with 12 different options, including refusal to cover a treatment, rejection of a claim, or a delay in activating your health insurance policy. The next is select the insurance company name and provide your policy number. Enter the description of the complaint and upload any supporting documents. It is that easy. But what is the insurance complaint service, right? So Dubai Health Authority has a unified complaint system which allows insured individuals to submit feedback, complaints or suggestions regarding insurance companies. Now the service is offered free of charge, and once a complaint is registered, DHA conducts an investigation in line with Dubai Health Insurance Corporations, which is DHIC. Very interesting again. And this, which is of course the Insurance Complaint Management Directive. Now once a complaint is filed, authorities raise it with the insurance company or any other parties concerned and request a formal response. Once the response is received, it thoroughly assesses it, and if the complaint is upheld, the insurer or the claims management company is required to take corrective actions. This is what you require. It is an application that you certainly do, and I'm sure you would face time and over again questions around your health insurance. How do you move along that conversation? So on and so forth. So that's why we are saying try reaching us out on 0586861003. We are here to assist you in the best possible manner. Do not miss out on that opportunity. You don't want to miss out on opportunities in getting in touch with authorities, because they are here to assist you. And time and over again, with conversations like that, with news like this, this is only reaffirming our trust in the authorities.
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1: So much of conversations around Etihad Rail passengers. Now let's talk to you about that. So Etihad Rail passengers can rent cars from 80 dirhams a day, fuel included, no deposit. And if that doesn't brighten your day, I do not know what else will. So Etihad Rail passengers can now rent cars from 800 to 200 dirhams a day with no security deposit required, fuel included, and a standard 60 kilometer allowance as part of a first and last mile rental service operating at the Abu Dhabi and Fujairah stations. Now, the rail-to-road service offered by the Trifty Car Rentals Flexi product is designed for passengers who need a vehicle after arriving at their destination. So this is what it is. So all packages include prepaid fuel and 60 kilometers of driving, while additional mileage can be purchased for an extra mile. Now, an introductory offer is also currently available to Etihad Rail commuters, and the rental periods are offered on a 24-hour basis rather than being tied directly to train arrival or departure times as well. Now, the car company has said that this gives passengers flexibility in the event of changes to their travel schedule. There are three initial rental categories. One is the essential, includes hatchbacks and smaller sedans such as your Toyota Yaris, then you have Hyundai Accent as well, and then there are others as well, you know. So you, from your Jeeps to your Audis to your Mazdas to your SUVs. Now, walk-ins are allowed, so passengers do not need to pay a rental deposit. Instead, payment cards are tokenized for processing, according to the car company. There is also no minimum advance booking period. Travelers can reserve a vehicle before their journey book. You can book when they reach the station or rent one as you walk in as well. Can you return the car somewhere else? Now, the service is primarily designed around passengers collecting a car at their arrival station, using it for their onward journey and returning it to the same station. However, customers can customize their rentals and return the vehicle at another location. But how do you really book it? So car rental have already been integrated into the Etihad Rail booking journey. Once passengers book their train ticket, they are given an optional to book a rental car. Now, the rail-to-road project is part of an exclusive five-year partnership between Etihad Rail and Thrifty, aimed at providing first and last mile transport directly from passenger stations. Under the partnership, is a lot. They invest more than about 10 million dirhams over the next 5 years in fleet expansion, digital infrastructure, and the customer experience. An initial fleet of around 500 vehicles is planned, with capacity to increase as passenger demand and rail network grows. Now, the partnership also, looks into the digital kiosk and physical assistance desk across Etihad Rail's 11 passenger stations, alongside booking through Etihad Rail and the digital platform. So, yes, this is quite interesting. If you didn't know about that, we'll be more than happy to share this information with you on 0586861003. My name is Mural Disa. Keep it locked to Talk 100.3.

0: 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Henna Speedy Hair Color, covering the changes in the world and covering changes in your hair right now. 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
1: BBC News with Govinda Gill. The United Nations says at least 46,000 people have been displaced in Yemen since the Houthis launched their offensive last week. It says the number of displaced is rising at an alarming pace. Ceremonies have begun in the United States to mark 25 years since the September the 11th terror attacks. A US flag was unfurled at the Pentagon, where one of the planes hijacked by Islamist militants crashed. Vladimir Putin has held talks with the Indian Prime Minister, Narendra Modi, ahead of the annual meeting of BRICS nations in Delhi. It's the first time President Putin is attending a BRICS summit outside Russia since Moscow's full-scale invasion of Ukraine.

0: Nations in Delhi. It's the first time President Putin is attending a BRICS summit outside Russia since Moscow's full-scale invasion of Ukraine. Russian and Ukrainian attacks have been continuing overnight. Ukrainian drones hit several industrial sites in Russia, while Moscow struck petrol stations in Kyiv, killing two people. Nepal says the cost of reconstruction following the deadly flash floods will amount to nearly $5 billion. A foreign ministry spokesman said more than $57 million is needed for short-term reconstruction. Officials in the Democratic Republic of Congo say the Ebola outbreak has spread to a seventh province. A case has been confirmed in Sud-Ubangi, which borders the Central Africa Republic, and Congo-Brazzaville. A new record is about to be set for the Atlantic hurricane season. Not a single hurricane has yet to form in the region, linked to a historic weather phenomenon in the Pacific Ocean. It alters global weather patterns. Meteorologists say it increases wind shear over the Atlantic. BBC News.
1: 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Grey coverage, vibrant colour, natural finish. All in just 5 minutes. Henna, speedy, easy hair colour. Made in Italy. Talk 100.3. What a day, what a day, what a morning. This is Daybreak with Muriel Deesa. Feel good all day. Talk 100.3.
2: 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Now, quickly, let's get into this story. We're talking to you about the happiness quotient. So, world's happiest countries, three surveys, three ways of measuring happiness. Finland tops life satisfaction. Rival survey crowns Indonesia. Others. Now, let's also talk to you about this. Happiness is very difficult, apparently, to measure. But the latest global survey agrees on one thing: where people live, how they judge their lives and how they feel day to day can produce a very different picture of what it means to be happy. Now, the 2026 World Happiness Report, released by the Wellbeing Research Centre at the University of Oxford in partnership with Gallup and the UN Sustainable Development Solutions Network, again puts Finland at the number one spot. Now, it is Finland's ninth consecutive year at the top. The report ranks 147 countries using people's assessment of their own lives based on a Gallup World Poll data collected from 2023 all the way through 2025. But another major survey offers a strikingly different answer. So Ipsos's 2026 Happiness Index, covering 29 countries and released in March, found that Indonesia had the highest level of people and sharing of people saying that they were happy at about 85%, and then followed by Netherlands at 84%. So the Ipsos Happiness Index 2026 ranks countries by the share of people who say they are very happy or rather happy. So Ipsos surveyed about 23,000 adults across 75 across 29 countries, with field work conducted all the way from December to January. Now, the 14 happiest countries in 2026, according to Gallup, according to the World Happiness Report, in according to Gallup, these are the following. Number one, you have Finland. Number two, Iceland. Number three, you have Denmark. Number four, Costa Rica. Number five, Sweden. Number six, Norway. Number seven, Netherlands. Number eight, Israel. Number nine, Luxembourg. Number 10, Switzerland. Number 11, New Zealand. Number 12, Mexico. Number 13, Ireland. Number 14, Belgium. Now, the report says Finland stands alone at the top, with Iceland, Denmark and Costa Rica form a statistically a close group immediately behind it. So Costa Rica's fourth place finish is particularly notable. It is the highest position ever achieved by a Latin American country, by the way. The top 20 span less than 1 point on the 0 to 10 scale, meaning small changes in average scores can cause substantial changes in rankings. In other words, being number 7 instead of number 4 does not necessarily mean that people are dramatically less satisfied with their lives. Now, why does Finland keep winning, right? So Finland's continued dominance is less about exuberant happiness than about consistently high life satisfaction. So the Nordic countries again occupy much of the top of the table, with Finland, Iceland, Denmark, Sweden and Norway all in the top six. Now, let's talk to you about this report. So the 2020

26 report also points to a broader convergence in Europe. Now, since the 2006 to 2010 period, 79 countries have recorded significant gains in life evaluations. Much of the improvement has occurred in Central and Eastern Europe. Now, the report also finds that the world's happiest countries are clustered relatively closely together. And Gallup's Global Emotions Research looks at a yet another dimension, not how people judge their overall lives, but whether they experienced positive or negative emotions on the previous day. Now, the distinction matters because a person can be satisfied with life while still having a very stressful day or feeling cheerful despite living in circumstances they judge less favorable, that is. So what does happiness actually mean? Now, this is where the rankings are often misunderstood. So the World Happiness Report does not ask people whether they smile frequently, feel joyful every day, or think their country is a pleasant place to live. Instead, it measures life evaluation, a person's reflective assessment of how their life is going. So respondents are shown a ladder numbered from 0 to 10. 0 represents the worst possible life for them, and 10 represents the best life for them. They are asked whether they believe where they currently stand, and this is known as a Cantrell ladder. So the 2026 ranking is based on national averages of those answers rather than a composite score calculated by adding economic, health and social indicators. Now, the report does not say anything much on that, but what it does is it does use a 6-factor. And now you have your income, social support, healthy life expectancy, then you have freedom to make life choices, generosity and perceptions of corruption to help explain why countries differ. But those factors are not themselves the ranking formula. That distinction is important. A country can be wealthy but not rank near the top. And, another can have a lower income level yet score exceptionally well because of social ties, family relationships, freedom, and people's overall assessment of their lives. Now, according to Ipsos Happiness Index 2026, you have Indonesia on number one with 85% people saying they're happy. Number two is Netherlands with 84% people saying they're happy. Then on number three, you have Mexico, 84% saying they're happy. Then again, number three was Mexico. Number four is Colombia, 83% people saying they're happy. Number five, Malaysia, 81% nodding to happiness. Six is Thailand, 81% people saying they're happy. Then number seven, Brazil, 80% people saying they're happy. Number eight is Australia, 78% people saying they're happy. Number nine, Spain, 77% people saying they're happy. And number 10, you have Belgium on 77%. Number 11 is Ireland, 76% people saying they're happy. Number 12, Chile, 75% people saying they're happy. Number 13 is South Africa with 75%. Number 14, France with 75% of people saying they're happy. Number 15 is Sweden, 75% people saying they're happy. Then you have Poland, again 73%. Number 17 is Peru with 73%. Then you have Canada, 73% people saying they're happy. Number 19 is Singapore with 73% people saying they're happy, followed by United States on the same very number. Now, the most revealing part of 2026 picture is that there is no single definition of happiness. So hashtag World Happiness Report, how good is your life? This is a ranking behind Finland's number one position. It asks people to step back and evaluate their lives as a whole because it uses a 3-year average sudden events that can have less influence on a country's position in any single year. Now, the latest report covers 147 countries and territories. Ipsos uses, do you feel happy? Now, Ipsos asks a more direct question about whether people consider themselves happy or not. And its 2026 survey of 29 countries found 85% of Indonesians say that they were happy, the highest share recorded in the survey. The Netherlands followed suit at about 84% too. So overall happiness was up from a year earlier in 25 of 29 countries surveyed. Yet Ipsos also found that happiness remains below levels seen 15 years ago in 15 out of 20 countries for which long-term comparisons are available. Ipsos found that feeling appreciated or loved was most commonly cited contributor to happiness, followed closely by relationships with families and friends, financial circumstances, meanwhile, were the leading reported source of unhappiness.
That helps explain why Indonesia can lead an Ipsos survey while ranking for lower in a life evaluation index. The two surveys are measured related but different things. The next one is the Gallup Global Emotions. How did you feel yesterday? Now, this research goes down to the level of daily experience. Its positive experience index measures whether people experience five positive emotions or experience the previous day, including enjoyment, feeling well-rested, smiling, laughing, feeling treated with respect and learning something interesting. So its negative experience index tracks experiences such as worry, stress, sadness, anger and physical pain. Now, this is fundamentally different from the World Happiness Report. And the bigger lesson, the world's happiest country therefore depends partly on what question was asked to the respondents. And people ask to evaluate their lives on the long term. And Finland remains the world's standout performer. Ask people whether they currently feel happy, and Indonesia leads the latest Ipsos survey. Ask about emotions experienced yesterday, and the picture changes again. So the World Happiness Report itself distinguishes life evaluations from positive and negative emotions, describing life evaluation as a more stable measure used for its country ranking. And that's the story of the day. So yes, when you find reports like that, there are a lot more that must be read. Finland's 9-year reign is therefore not a declaration that Finns are smiling more than everyone else. It is a statement about something more fundamental, where people are asked to look at their lives as a whole. So Finns continue to give the world one of the highest answers. And that's what the culmination of the report is.

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2: When you're in an environment where trust is already fallen a lot, just saying, trust me, hey, trust me, I promise. Well, that actually makes people more suspicious. Like, you know, it's like a shady used car salesperson. Oh, you can trust me. I'm Bob the good guy. You know, no, maybe not Bob the good guy. However, you know, showing your work and showing your flaws a bit and saying, oh, look, we got this story wrong, running corrections, you know, all that kind of stuff is super important, I think.
3: Jimmy Wells, thank you very much for joining us on the interview. Let me ask you, first of all, about the vision you started with when you set up Wikipedia. It was an idea that ordinary people working together in good faith could actually deliver content that was accurate and fair. More than 20 years on, I mean, all the other disruption that's happened online, not least the power of AI, the accusations of bias, the problems of ensuring safety for internet users. What is it that still convinces you that the crowd is the best solution?
2: Wikipedia has been around now for almost 25 years. And every day we see, you know, lovely, nice people coming together and writing about all kinds of topics, everything under the sun and beyond. It is a community and a system that's based on trust. Obviously, Wikipedia is very trusting and lets anybody come and join us and help us. Through our work, which is never perfect, but we're always plugging away, trying to make it better, we've become pretty well trusted. And I think that's kind of cool.
3: How do you deal with bad actors?
2: So with Wikipedia, it turns out only a very small number of people are bad actors. I mean, some people are a little bit annoying and some people need to learn. But by and large, we don't have that big of a problem with it, but obviously we do have to deal with it. So, you know, if you're misbehaving in Wikipedia, hopefully you get a very nice warning first that says, hey, you know, what are you doing? Knock it off. You know, that's not okay. But then you can get blocked, you can get banned. But, you know, most people are pretty decent and just are like, oh, I'm just trying to help.
3: But, you know, that's not the thing that most people worry about. They worry about the conscious attempts to introduce perspective, bias, whatever else you want to call it, to entries.
2: I mean, you know, we have a lot of rules around reliable sources. And so that's a really important piece of things is like, where's your source? You know, we have, you know, a community that is very committed to the idea of neutrality. Are we perfect at it? No, I would say we're not perfect at it. It's all part of a discourse, a conversation that we're having.
3: What is a fact?
2: What is a fact? A fact. I believe in fact. A fact is an identification of a fact of reality, of it's something real in the world that you can talk about. And that's what makes a statement true.
3: Plenty of people contest it, though, don't they? In some areas,
2: well,
3: you know,
2: I mean,
3: they put it down. They'll say, well, look, you're saying, let's say online, this is a far right party. Well, that's not a fact. That's a perspective. That's an opinion. That's a view. And yet it's tied to a fact. So how do you disambiguate that?
2: Yeah, I mean, I think what you have to do is you have to take the preponderance of the reliable sources. I mean, words have meanings. And just saying that something is far right or far left or whatever it might be without any context or meaning wouldn't be useful. But on the other hand, if it's an accurate description and it's been reported in many sources, then it's perfectly fine to use it. And we do have in the community a lot of discussion and debate, like when is it appropriate to use certain terminology? You know, when do we call something pseudoscientific versus less well confirmed and so on? And that discourse, there's no avoiding it. There's no, you know, if you're going to be thoughtful and reasonable about trying to document and explain the world, you've got to grapple with some really hard editorial issues.
3: Where editors disagree about that, and the editors are, after all, just your users, they're people like you and me, the Manhattan Institute did some research back in 2024 into how Wikipedia's entries about politicians and others describe them. You've probably seen it. David Rosado, the report's author, wrote, Wikipedia entries are more likely to attach negative sentiment to terms associated with a right-leaning political orientation than to left-leaning terms. He added, Wikipedia is not entirely living up, in his view, to its neutral point of view policy, an unbiased and balanced manner, which is what you are aiming for, what you genuinely want. He says he's a supporter of the idea of Wikipedia. He just thinks you could do a lot better.
2: You know, I've seen this criticism. It's right-wing motivated criticism. It's not a neutral report in any way. So to some degree, it's just not true. It's cherry-picked examples and so on. But to another degree, I think we have to say, look, if you look at the descriptions of various people in reliable sources in the mainstream media, you do find there is this sort of bias in the language that we use in the world. And that will naturally filter through into Wikipedia. And I think what I like to look at is to say, hopefully what we're doing is we're knocking off the rough edges from both sides.
3: Right.
2: And, you know, a lot of times bias is... It's often hard for people to detect if they're so soaked in a certain outlook or, you know, they've read certain media over and over and over. And so you do have to take a real effort to sort of step back and say, okay, maybe it's not really accurate. And you know, we do see over time the way media describe various figures does tend to change and fluctuate as
3: because we all bring our own bias to it.
2: We all bring our own bias to it.
3: We bring our own bias to the party. But that's the problem that you've got to find some way of mitigating or overcoming. And I'm still not clear from what you're saying that you have a solution to that. And if you don't have a solution to that, isn't Wikipedia still ultimately only as good as its weakest link?
2: Well, I mean, I think all human endeavor has this challenge and this issue. And I think we do have the best solution that anybody's come up with, which is to say, let's have an open dialogue and discourse in good faith and an effort to be as neutral as we can. All you can do is try. If you give up on trying because it's impossible to be perfect, you'll never get anywhere.
3: Given what you've said about the whole concept of Wikipedia, that after all, it is supposed to appeal to everybody, certainly the majority of people, and lots of people use it, millions of people use it. You've talked about, in fact, it's more widely used than any other encyclopedia or equivalent that there's ever been. Not surprising, because it's online. But nonetheless, given that that is the case, why do you think those on the political right seem so keen to find Wikipedia to be a problem?
2: I think that... you know, right now we are living in an era of a massive lowering of trust in the mainstream media, and that's mainly exhibited on the right for whatever historic reasons. And we're not immune from that sort of social storm that's happening. I think it's unfortunate, and I think it's important for us to say, actually, what we really want are more kind and thoughtful conservatives to come and join our community and edit Wikipedia and help us make sure we're not being biased. I mean, this idea of that Wikipedia has been hijacked by far left activists is just not true. I mean, I know the Wikipedians; they're really nice people, and
3: you can be nice but wrong.
2: You could definitely be nice but wrong, absolutely. And you got to be ready to go. Okay, hold on, let's listen to the other side, and that's super important.
3: You are making an appeal there for people from the right of good intent to come and join. Wikipedia depends on voluntary contributions. Elon Musk, who is a popular figure, not least among supporters of President Trump in the United States, albeit despite their falling out, he suggested that conservatives should stop giving until your editorial authority acts to ensure the original aspiration of impartiality is restored again. So he's saying, don't join in, boycott it.
2: Yeah, that's not going to help.
3: Why not?
2: That's actually... Well, because if you don't come and join the conversation, then how are you going to impact that conversation?
3: No, but he's saying if you stop giving them money, they will get their act together.
2: Oh, well, that will have zero impact. And certainly, every time he attacks us, we raise more money. So if we wanted to just maximize revenue, we would just get into a big fight with Elon. We're not funded by billionaires. We're funded by ordinary people who think his criticisms are ridiculous. I mean, people love Wikipedia and use it all the time. But, you know, Elon will be Elon. We can't really worry ourselves too much about him.
3: What about the more formal pressure that you come under or your editors come under, particularly when they live in countries where the state is inclined to take quite a lot of active interest in people's online activity? countries like, say, Russia and India. Mm-hmm. How much of a problem is that kind of state pressure?
2: We've had editors who were arrested. We've had demands for personal data on editors who haven't done anything wrong, which we don't give into. I mean, fortunately, we do live in a world where technology can be quite a protective shield. So people are using VPNs and they're being very careful with their identity in order to be safe in editing Wikipedia, which is a shocking thing to contemplate. But we do live in that world. We live in a world where the authoritarian impulse to threaten people who are speaking simple truths is there, and it's being acted upon, and we have to resist it.
3: Your book, in many ways, is a reflection of the fact that these problems appear to be getting worse, although even you acknowledge that actually a lot of this predates the world of the internet. There's evidence that, in terms of polling, that trust in media and in government and politics has been in decline, certainly in Western countries, since the 1960s. But do you think it is a growing problem? Has the internet in some ways accelerated it?
2: It definitely feels that way. Certainly the kinds of things we're seeing, like we had this strange letter from a DC prosecutor asking us all kinds of questions that, in my opinion, were inappropriate. I mean, there is the First Amendment in the U.S. It's not the business of the U.S. government to harangue us about what content we're publishing. And we'd never seen that before. And so that's odd, you know, particularly
3: How
2: from...
3: How did you reply to that? What did you say to them?
2: Well, I'm not sure on the radio I can say what I wanted to say, but no, we just very calm. You know, it was sort of this sort of hostile demand to know how it all works. And we're like, well, okay, here's how it all works. Like, here's how it works. Here's how we monitor content. Here's what we do. Just tried to be calm, and it never went anywhere beyond that. I think, you know, there was just, it was, in my opinion, showboating in the first place. So,
3: showboating or an attempt to intimidate? Because what sometimes governments do is it's the modern equivalent of raiding an office. You don't prosecute anyone. You raid an office. You take some bits of paper. You throw a few things about. You make people a bit nervous.
2: Yeah.
3: And therefore, it acts as a form of. It leads them to self-censor. Sure.
2: Chilling effects. Yeah. I mean, to some extent, possibly. But the truth is, it's. Doesn't really work to intimidate us. What's interesting about Wikipedia is we've designed everything to have a really high degree of intellectual independence. We're not funded by the U.S. government or any governments. We're not funded by a handful of philanthropic foundations. We're funded by small donors, like ordinary people giving their 20 quid. And that's really important because it means you can't sort of threaten our funding. I mean, a lot of organizations in recent times have really found themselves in a really hard bind because of the USAID sort of funding cuts. We're lucky we didn't have to sort of panic and because you would panic. I mean, you would start to reconsider some of the things you're doing. And certainly there are philanthropic foundations in the U.S. who ought to be independent, but who have sufficient concerns that they are beginning to pull back on funding certain types of things because they don't want to have that fight and so on.
3: One of the solutions you've talked about in your book, how did you decide to say, machines are now doing the reading for us through AI chatbots, and we're all using them. So what do we do about that?
2: We're very transparent. You can see everything. But sometimes that level of transparency, we're like so transparent, it's like a mountain of glass is the expression I use. So we do need to summarize better so you can quickly go in and go, oh, why does this say this? And even like for working editors, you go, okay, I see there's been a huge debate, but I'm trying to understand it. Can you summarize who said what? What are the main arguments and who's on what side? Just so I orient it so I can join in a useful way. AI could be helpful for that. I mean, we're testing and playing with, and AI makes a lot of mistakes, so it's not really good enough yet. But by the very nature of the way large language models work, which involves probabilistically guessing what the next most plausible thing is, does lead to a certain type of problem that's actually quite annoying and quite tricky. So if we're thinking about using it to help write Wikipedia entries, it's very bad, very dangerous, because you could easily see it making things up.
3: So in other words, AI itself becomes a bad actor in the whole process.
2: It becomes a bad actor, yeah. And so we're very cautious and very skeptical about that. And we definitely believe very strongly in human in the loop, you know. And really, though, saying, well, let's not throw out the baby with the bathwater. Let's also say, well, what is it good at? And if it's good at making suggestions, and you sort of force it to say, and quote me where you got that from, which it's not very good at, then, you know, there, I think there could be some possibilities.
3: Just on AI, I wanted to ask you about a kind of specific problem which comes from the dominance of the English language online. In a sense, it is the language of the internet. However, it may frustrate people who speak other languages. It's still the most ubiquitous presence in the internet, and it is the language that most of the AI tools use, so lots of things subsequently go through translation. How do you ensure Wikipedia's continued growth in smaller languages and in underrepresented regions of the world? Because you are trying to be, you've always aimed to be universal, not an American or Western European perspective on the world.
2: Yeah, we think about this a lot, and we focus on this just in terms of how do we encourage growth in the languages of the developing world. I mean, one thing that is good and is happening, as long as you have humans in the loop, is that people are using machine translation, AI, back, because which has gotten much, much better than it used to be. But I do think it's very interesting, and we just want to say, look, we're here, we're ready, we want you to come and join us and do the work. But of course, there are deeper questions in a lot of languages. So small languages have a real problem with accessibility of information. There's not a huge book market there. And I think the situation has improved recently, but traditionally, people don't really have that access in their mother tongue, and that's really important. So that's obviously, I don't know how to fix that.
3: Let's talk about the overall theme of your book and in a sense the overall theme of what Wikipedia exists for, which is trust. You put it in that such a simple sounding word, and yet a word that has come to be under attack in so many ways, and as we've said already, predating social media. We know what the challenge is. What are the potential solutions?
2: Yeah, so, you know, I think there's a lot of stuff in the book, a lot of different ideas. I think one of the things that I would focus on in the media, for example, is neutrality as being quite important. We talk in the book about sort of the famous incident, then the Washington Post decided not to endorse a presidential candidate. I think the only thing they really got wrong about that was the timing, because by doing it just before the election, it seemed like Jeff Bezos had intervened to help Trump, and that was unfortunate. However, you know, people did feel that, okay, maybe if the newspaper is supporting one political candidate as an editorial page thing, maybe the news stories are biased and slanted, and maybe I shouldn't trust all that. So anyway, in that case, I thought, okay, yeah, actually, it's not like the Washington Post editorial is actually persuading anybody. It sort of lets a few people pat themselves on the back, but that's about it. So what's the point of it? And so I think those are the kinds of things. Again, another element would be transparency.
3: Is it weakening the defenses to say, actually, no, there might be a problem?
2: No,
3: we have to acknowledge there might be a problem.
2: There might be a problem. I think you have to say that. And I think for a lot of organizations, it's hard to swallow, because that's not the traditional way. You know, at least at Wikipedia, we put these banners at the top that say the neutrality of this article has been disputed, right? That's not something you normally see. I always joke, sometimes I wish the New York Times would run something like that. You know, a little note at the top that says, we actually had a big fight in the newsroom. We weren't, you know, not everybody was on board with the story. We think it's valuable enough to run, but just a little warning sign. Some people thought this wasn't good enough. Oh, that's actually interesting. I actually trust you more that you've shown your work a little bit rather than pretend. Because when you're in an environment where trust has already fallen a lot, just saying, trust me, hey, trust me, I promise. Well, that actually makes people more suspicious. Like, you know, it's like a shady used car salesperson. Oh, you can trust me, I'm Bob the good guy. You know, no, maybe not Bob the good guy. However, you know, showing your work and showing your flaws a bit and saying, oh, look, we got this story wrong, running corrections, you know, all that kind of stuff is super important, I think.
3: trust isn't just an issue for the modern age or for democracies. You quote the Chinese philosopher Lao Tzu 2,500 years ago saying this, to give trust is to get trust.
2: Mm.
3: Are you an optimist about trust actually recovering, being restored, that there may be some revival in it, that people will become more willing to give trust into institutions, into organisations, into the media, into politics, maybe?
2: I think so. I mean, I think we're going through a particular swing of the pendulum that's, you know, pretty bad at the moment. But actually, the public cares about trust. They care about trustworthy politicians. And okay, like the public is like, no, actually, we really do want trustworthy politicians who thoughtfully disagree about political matters, and that's fine. At least I hope so. And I hope to encourage people to say, you know, actually, you should care. Don't do that.
3: Jimmy Wales, co-founder of Wikipedia. Thanks so much for talking to us on the interview.
2: Thank you.
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4: BBC News with Govinda Gill. The United Nations says at least 46,000 people have been displaced in Yemen since the Houthis launched their offensive last week. It says the number of displaced is rising at an alarming pace. Ceremonies have begun in the United States to mark 25 years since the September the 11th terror attacks. A US flag was unfurled at the Pentagon, where one of the planes hijacked by Islamist militants crashed. Vladimir Putin has held talks with the Indian Prime Minister, Narendra Modi, ahead of the annual meeting of BRICS nations in Delhi. It's the first time President Putin is attending a BRICS summit outside Russia since Moscow's full-scale invasion of Ukraine. Russian and Ukrainian attacks have been continuing overnight. Ukrainian drones hit several industrial sites in Russia, while Moscow struck petrol stations in Kyiv, killing two people. Nepal says the cost of reconstruction following the deadly flash floods will amount to nearly $5 billion. A foreign ministry spokesman said more than $57 million is needed for short-term reconstruction. Officials in the Democratic Republic of Congo say the Ebola outbreak has spread to a seventh province. A case has been confirmed in Sud-Ubangi, which borders the Central Africa Republic, and Congo-Brazzaville. A new record is about to be set for the Atlantic hurricane season. Not a single hurricane has yet to form in the region, linked to a historic weather phenomenon in the Pacific Ocean. It alters global weather patterns. Meteorologists say it increases wind shear over the Atlantic. BBC News.
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0: 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Henna Speedy Hair Color, covering the changes in the world and covering changes in your hair right now. 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
1: BBC News with Govinda Gill. The United Nations says at least 46,000 people have been displaced in Yemen since the Houthis launched their offensive last week. It says the number of displaced is rising at an alarming pace. Ceremonies have begun in the United States to mark 25 years since the September the 11th terror attacks. A US flag was unfurled at the Pentagon, where one of the planes hijacked by Islamist militants crashed. Vladimir Putin has held talks with the Indian Prime Minister, Narendra Modi, ahead of the annual meeting of BRICS nations in Delhi. It's the first time President Putin is attending a BRICS summit outside Russia since Moscow's full-scale invasion of Ukraine. Russian and Ukrainian attacks have been continuing overnight. Ukrainian drones hit several industrial sites in Russia, while Moscow struck petrol stations in Kyiv, killing two people. Nepal says the cost of reconstruction following the deadly flash floods will amount to nearly $5 billion. A foreign ministry spokesman said more than $57 million is needed for short-term reconstruction. Officials in the Democratic Republic of Congo say the Ebola outbreak has spread to a seventh province. A case has been confirmed in Sud-Ubangi, which borders the Central Africa Republic, and Congo-Brazzaville. A new record is about to be set for the Atlantic hurricane season. Not a single hurricane has yet to form in the region, linked to a historic weather phenomenon in the Pacific Ocean. It alters global weather patterns. Meteorologists say it increases wind shear over the Atlantic. BBC News.
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1: BBC News with Govinda Gill. The United Nations says at least 46,000 people have been displaced in Yemen since the Houthis launched their offensive last week. It says the number of displaced is rising at an alarming pace. Ceremonies have begun in the United States to mark 25 years since the September the 11th terror attacks. A US flag was unfurled at the Pentagon, where one of the planes hijacked by Islamist militants crashed. Vladimir Putin has held talks with the Indian Prime Minister, Narendra Modi, ahead of the annual meeting of BRICS nations in Delhi. It's the first time President Putin is attending a BRICS summit outside Russia since Moscow's full-scale invasion of Ukraine. Russian and Ukrainian attacks have been continuing overnight. Ukrainian drones hit several industrial sites in Russia, while Moscow struck petrol stations in Kyiv, killing two people. Nepal says the cost of reconstruction following the deadly flash floods will amount to nearly $5 billion. A foreign ministry spokesman said more than $57 million is needed for short-term reconstruction. Officials in the Democratic Republic of Congo say the Ebola outbreak has spread to a seventh province. A case has been confirmed in Sud-Ubangi, which borders the Central Africa Republic, and Congo-Brazzaville. A new record is about to be set for the Atlantic hurricane season. Not a single hurricane has yet to form in the region, linked to a historic weather phenomenon in the Pacific Ocean. It alters global weather patterns. Meteorologists say it increases wind shear over the Atlantic. BBC News.
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2: From the sports desk, this is Mural Deesa. In football, Rangers progressed to the Premier Sports Cup semi-finals as they delivered an emphatic and dominant win over Celtic. Captain Dan's superb double, sandwiched by Kevin, thumping half volley, left Celtic well beaten, chasing answers throughout as the hosts advanced to meet the next team. Victory delivered a dream Old Firm managerial debut for Derek, who has overseen a slump upturn in form and results after early season struggle. With Norway's supporters, 50,000 home fans lapped up a performance during which Martin O'Neill's men were found wanting ahead of a league meeting at Celtic Park between the sides next Sunday. In Formula One, Lando Norris took a superb pole position for McLaren at the Spanish Grand Prix, beating Mercedes' Kimi Antonelli and Red Bull's Max Verstappen in a breathless final few seconds of qualifying. Verstappen was 0.140 seconds off the pace as all three moved ahead of Lewis Hamilton's Ferrari in Madrid. The seven-time champion had held the top spot after the first runs in the final session. Hamilton's teammate Charles Leclerc was fifth, ahead of Mercedes' George Russell and the second McLaren of Oscar Piastri. Norris's pole came from nowhere. He had been fifth in the first session of qualifying, seventh in the second, and 0.449 seconds slower than Hamilton's pace-setting lap after the first runs in the final session. In tennis, Arina Sabalenka cut a forlorn figure as she sat staring into space following a painful defeat by Elena Rybakina in the US Open final. As Rybakina celebrated her third Grand Slam title following a 6-4, 5-7, 6-2 win in New York, cameras pictured Sabalenka deep in thought as she sat in silence with her team at a tournament which has delivered so much success for the two-time champion Sabalenka. The disappointed 28-year-old has faced in the past week leaves her with plenty to ponder. Defeat also means Sabalenka will end the year without winning a Grand Slam title for the first time since 2022. In cricket, Khalid Al-Zarouni, vice chairman of the UAE's Emirates Cricket Board, was unanimously elected as vice president of the Asian Cricket Council. Al-Zarouni was named the new vice president after ACC conducted its annual general meeting on August 22nd in Bangkok, Thailand, with the participation of all ACC member countries. Al-Zarouni's unopposed election underscores the growing contribution and stature of the Emirates Cricket Board, not only in the Gulf region but around the cricketing world. The Emirati Cricket Administrator has played a leading role in the growth, development and success of the Emirates Cricket Board ever since his election as the board's vice chairman. His visionary leadership has resulted in tremendous growth of sport across the UAE, exemplified by the outstanding performances of the UAE's women's, men's and junior teams in regional competitions and their qualifications for major major ICC events. Al Zarouni has also spearheaded the International League T20 as the league's chairman. The ILT20 has, since its inception in 2022, earned recognition as one of the top T20 leagues in the world, focusing on the growth and development of the UAE and other associate member players through strategic partnership both in the Gulf region and around the world. And that's all from the Sports Desk with me, Mural Deesa, only on Talk 100.3, part of the Phoenicia Network.
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2: BBC News with Govinda Gill. The United Nations says at least 46,000 people have been displaced in Yemen since the Houthis launched their offensive last week. It says the number of displaced is rising at an alarming pace. Ceremonies have begun in the United States to mark 25 years since the September the 11th terror attacks. A US flag was unfurled at the Pentagon, where one of the planes hijacked by Islamist militants crashed. Vladimir Putin has held talks with the Indian Prime Minister, Narendra Modi, ahead of the annual meeting of BRICS nations in Delhi. It's the first time President Putin is attending a BRICS summit outside Russia since Moscow's full-scale invasion of Ukraine. Russian and Ukrainian attacks have been continuing overnight. Ukrainian drones hit several industrial sites in Russia, while Moscow struck petrol stations in Kyiv, killing two people. Nepal says the cost of reconstruction following the deadly flash floods will amount to nearly $5 billion. A foreign ministry spokesman said more than $57 million is needed for short-term reconstruction. Officials in the Democratic Republic of Congo say the Ebola outbreak has spread to a seventh province. A case has been confirmed in Sud-Ubangi, which borders the Central Africa Republic, and Congo-Brazzaville. A new record is about to be set for the Atlantic hurricane season. Not a single hurricane has yet to form in the region, linked to a historic weather phenomenon in the Pacific Ocean. It alters global weather patterns. Meteorologists say it increases wind shear over the Atlantic. BBC News.
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1: BBC News with Govinda Gill. The United Nations says at least 46,000 people have been displaced in Yemen since the Houthis launched their offensive last week. It says the number of displaced is rising at an alarming pace. Ceremonies have begun in the United States to mark 25 years since the September the 11th terror attacks. A US flag was unfurled at the Pentagon, where one of the planes hijacked by Islamist militants crashed. Vladimir Putin has held talks with the Indian Prime Minister, Narendra Modi, ahead of the annual meeting of BRICS nations in Delhi. It's the first time President Putin is attending a BRICS summit outside Russia since Moscow's full-scale invasion of Ukraine. Russian and Ukrainian attacks have been continuing overnight. Ukrainian drones hit several industrial sites in Russia, while Moscow struck petrol stations in Kyiv, killing two people. Nepal says the cost of reconstruction following the deadly flash floods will amount to nearly $5 billion. A foreign ministry spokesman said more than $57 million is needed for short-term reconstruction. Officials in the Democratic Republic of Congo say the Ebola outbreak has spread to a seventh province. A case has been confirmed in Sud-Ubangi, which borders the Central Africa Republic, and Congo-Brazzaville. A new record is about to be set for the Atlantic hurricane season. Not a single hurricane has yet to form in the region, linked to a historic weather phenomenon in the Pacific Ocean. It alters global weather patterns. Meteorologists say it increases wind shear over the Atlantic. BBC News.
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2: BBC News with Govinda Gill. The United Nations says at least 46,000 people have been displaced in Yemen since the Houthis launched their offensive last week. It says the number of displaced is rising at an alarming pace. Ceremonies have begun in the United States to mark 25 years since the September the 11th terror attacks. A US flag was unfurled at the Pentagon, where one of the planes hijacked by Islamist militants crashed. Vladimir Putin has held talks with the Indian Prime Minister, Narendra Modi, ahead of the annual meeting of BRICS nations in Delhi. It's the first time President Putin is attending a BRICS summit outside Russia since Moscow's full-scale invasion of Ukraine. Russian and Ukrainian attacks have been continuing overnight. Ukrainian drones hit several industrial sites in Russia, while Moscow struck petrol stations in Kyiv, killing two people. Nepal says the cost of reconstruction following the deadly flash floods will amount to nearly $5 billion. A foreign ministry spokesman said more than $57 million is needed for short-term reconstruction. Officials in the Democratic Republic of Congo say the Ebola outbreak has spread to a seventh province. A case has been confirmed in Sud-Ubangi, which borders the Central Africa Republic, and Congo-Brazzaville. A new record is about to be set for the Atlantic hurricane season. Not a single hurricane has yet to form in the region, linked to a historic weather phenomenon in the Pacific Ocean. It alters global weather patterns. Meteorologists say it increases wind shear over the Atlantic. BBC News.
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1: BBC News with Govinda Gill. The United Nations says at least 46,000 people have been displaced in Yemen since the Houthis launched their offensive last week. It says the number of displaced is rising at an alarming pace. Ceremonies have begun in the United States to mark 25 years since the September the 11th terror attacks. A US flag was unfurled at the Pentagon, where one of the planes hijacked by Islamist militants crashed. Vladimir Putin has held talks with the Indian Prime Minister, Narendra Modi, ahead of the annual meeting of BRICS nations in Delhi. It's the first time President Putin is attending a BRICS summit outside Russia since Moscow's full-scale invasion of Ukraine. Russian and Ukrainian attacks have been continuing overnight. Ukrainian drones hit several industrial sites in Russia, while Moscow struck petrol stations in Kyiv, killing two people. Nepal says the cost of reconstruction following the deadly flash floods will amount to nearly $5 billion. A foreign ministry spokesman said more than $57 million is needed for short-term reconstruction. Officials in the Democratic Republic of Congo say the Ebola outbreak has spread to a seventh province. A case has been confirmed in Sud-Ubangi, which borders the Central Africa Republic and Congo.
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2: From the sports desk, this is Mira Deesa. In football, Rangers progressed to the Premier Sports Cup semi-finals as they delivered an emphatic and dominant win over Celtic. Captain Dan's superb double, sandwiched by Kevin, thumping half volley, left Celtic well beaten, chasing answers throughout as the hosts advanced to meet the next team. Victory delivered a dream Old Firm managerial debut for Derek, who has overseen a slump upturn in form and results after early season struggle. With no away supporters, 50,000 home fans lapped up a performance during which Martin O'Neill's men were found wanting ahead of a league meeting at Celtic Park between the sides next Sunday. In Formula One, Lando Norris took a superb pole position for McLaren at the Spanish Grand Prix, beating Mercedes' Kimi Antonelli and Red Bull's Max Verstappen in a breathless final few seconds of qualifying. Verstappen was 0.140 seconds off the pace as all three moved ahead of Lewis Hamilton's Ferrari in Madrid. The seven-time champion had held the top spot after the first runs in the final session. Hamilton's teammate Charles Leclerc was fifth, ahead of Mercedes' George Russell and the second McLaren of Oscar Piastri. Norris's pole came from nowhere. He had been fifth in the first session of qualifying, seventh in the second, and 0.449 seconds slower than Hamilton's pace-setting lap after the first runs in the final session. In tennis, Aryna Sabalenka cut a forlorn figure as she sat staring into space following a painful defeat by Elena Rybakina in the US Open final. As Rybakina celebrated her third Grand Slam title following a 6-4, 5-7, 6-2 win in New York, cameras pictured Sabalenka deep in thought as she sat in silence with her team at a tournament which has delivered so much success for the two-time champion Sabalenka. The disappointed 28-year-old has faced in the past week leaves her with plenty to ponder. Defeat also means Sabalenka will end the year without winning a Grand Slam title for the first time since 2022. In cricket, Khalid Al-Zarouni, vice chairman of the UAE's Emirates Cricket Board, was unanimously elected as vice president of the Asian Cricket Council. Al-Zarouni was named the new vice president after ACC conducted its annual general meeting on August 22nd in Bangkok, Thailand, with the participation of all ACC member countries. Al-Zarouni's unopposed election underscores the growing contribution and stature of the Emirates Cricket Board, not only in the Gulf region but around the cricketing world. The Emirati Cricket Administrator has played a leading role in the growth, development and success of the Emirates Cricket Board ever since his election as the board's vice chairman. His visionary leadership has resulted in tremendous growth of sport across the UAE, exemplified by the outstanding performances of the UAE's women's, men's and junior teams in regional competitions and their qualifications for major ICC events. Al-Zarouni has also spearheaded the International League T20 as the league's chairman. The ILT20 has, since its inception in 2022, earned recognition as one of the top T20 leagues in the world, focusing on the growth and development of the UAE and other associate member players through strategic partnership both in the Gulf region and around the world. And that's all from the Sports Desk with me, Mural Deesa, only on Talk 100.3, part of the Funisha Network.
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2: BBC News with Jane Steele. Africa's biggest ever share flotation has begun in Nigeria. The Dangote Petroleum Refinery, the continent's largest, is offering more than 4 billion shares. It's expected to raise about $1.6 billion. The Chinese Foreign Ministry has criticised the boss of the US artificial intelligence company Anthropic for saying China's proficiency in AI would create national security risks for the United States. An official said the statements by Dario Amade were narratives of threat, confrontation and malicious competition. Canada's Prime Minister Mark Carney says his government will discuss a unique alliance with the European Union, but not membership of the bloc. It comes as a trade war with the US continues. Rescuers in Indonesia have resumed the search for more than 100 people who are missing after a ferry capsized in the Java Sea on Sunday. Left-wing opposition parties in Sweden are on course to win a narrow majority in Parliament after Sunday's general election. Final results may take several days. In basketball, the owner of the Los Angeles Clippers, Steve Ballmer, says he'll accept punishments handed out by the NBA. He was found to have violated salary rules in order to funnel millions of dollars to one of his star players. BBC News.
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1: BBC News with Jane Steele. Africa's biggest ever share flotation has begun in Nigeria. The Dangote Petroleum Refinery, the continent's largest, is offering more than 4 billion shares. It's expected to raise about $1.6 billion. The Chinese Foreign Ministry has criticised the boss of the US artificial intelligence company Anthropic for saying China's proficiency in AI would create national security risks for the United States. An official said the statements by Dario Amade were narratives of threat, confrontation and malicious competition. Canada's Prime Minister Mark Carney says his government will discuss a unique alliance with the European Union, but not membership of the bloc. It comes as a trade war with the US continues. Rescuers in Indonesia have resumed the search for more than 100 people who are missing after a ferry capsized in the Java Sea on Sunday. Left-wing opposition parties in Sweden are on course to win a narrow majority in Parliament after Sunday's general election. Final results may take several days. In basketball, the owner of the Los Angeles Clippers, Steve Ballmer, says he'll accept punishments handed out by the NBA. He was found to have violated salary rules in order to funnel millions of dollars to one of his star players. BBC News.
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1: BBC News with Jane Steele. Africa's biggest ever share flotation has begun in Nigeria. The Dangote Petroleum Refinery, the continent's largest, is offering more than 4 billion shares. It's expected to raise about $1.6 billion. The Chinese Foreign Ministry has criticised the boss of the US artificial intelligence company Anthropic for saying China's proficiency in AI would create national security risks for the United States. An official said the statements by Dario Amade were narratives of threat, confrontation and malicious competition. Canada's Prime Minister Mark Carney says his government will discuss a unique alliance with the European Union, but not membership of the bloc. It comes as a trade war with the US continues. Rescuers in Indonesia have resumed the search for more than 100 people who are missing after a ferry capsized in the Java Sea on Sunday. Left-wing opposition parties in Sweden are on course to win a narrow majority in Parliament after Sunday's general election. Final results may take several days. In basketball, the owner of the Los Angeles Clippers, Steve Ballmer, says he'll accept punishments handed out by the NBA. He was found to have violated salary rules in order to funnel millions of dollars to one of his star players. BBC News.
0: 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Grey coverage, vibrant colour, natural finish. All in just 5 minutes. Henna Speedy Easy Hair Colour. 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
1: BBC News with Jane Steele. Africa's biggest ever share flotation has begun in Nigeria. The Dangote Petroleum Refinery, the continent's largest, is offering more than 4 billion shares. It's expected to raise about $1.6 billion. The Chinese Foreign Ministry has criticised the boss of the US artificial intelligence company Anthropic for saying China's proficiency in AI would create national security risks for the United States. An official said the statements by Dario Amade were narratives of threat, confrontation and malicious competition. Canada's Prime Minister Mark Carney says his government will discuss a unique alliance with the European Union, but not membership of the bloc. It comes as a trade war with the US continues. Rescuers in Indonesia have resumed the search for more than 100 people who are missing after a ferry capsized in the Java Sea on Sunday. Left-wing opposition parties in Sweden are on course to win a narrow majority in Parliament after Sunday's general election. Final results may take several days. In basketball, the owner of the Los Angeles Clippers, Steve Ballmer, says he'll accept punishments handed out by the NBA. He was found to have violated salary rules in order to funnel millions of dollars to one of his star players. BBC News.
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2: BBC News with Jane Steele. Africa's biggest ever share flotation has begun in Nigeria. The Dangote Petroleum Refinery, the continent's largest, is offering more than 4 billion shares. It's expected to raise about $1.6 billion. The Chinese Foreign Ministry has criticised the boss of the US artificial intelligence company Anthropic for saying China's proficiency in AI would create national security risks for the United States. An official said the statements by Dario Amodei were narratives of threat, confrontation and malicious competition. Canada's Prime Minister Mark Carney says his government will discuss a unique alliance with the European Union, but not membership of the bloc. It comes as a trade war with the US continues. Rescuers in Indonesia have resumed the search for more than 100 people who are missing after a ferry capsized in the Java Sea on Sunday. Left-wing opposition parties in Sweden are on course to win a narrow majority in Parliament after Sunday's general election. Final results may take several days. In basketball, the owner of the Los Angeles Clippers, Steve Ballmer, says he'll accept punishments handed out by the NBA. He was found to have violated salary rules in order to funnel millions of dollars to one of his star players. BBC News.
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1: BBC News with Jane Steele. Africa's biggest ever share flotation has begun in Nigeria. The Dangote Petroleum Refinery, the continent's largest, is offering more than 4 billion shares. It's expected to raise about $1.6 billion. The Chinese Foreign Ministry has criticised the boss of the US artificial intelligence company Anthropic for saying China's proficiency in AI would create national security risks for the United States. An official said the statements by Dario Amade were narratives of threat, confrontation and malicious competition. Canada's Prime Minister Mark Carney says his government will discuss a unique alliance with the European Union, but not membership of the bloc. It comes as a trade war with the US continues. Rescuers in Indonesia have resumed the search for more than 100 people who are missing after a ferry capsized in the Java Sea on Sunday. Left-wing opposition parties in Sweden are on course to win a narrow majority in Parliament after Sunday's general election. Final results may take several days. In basketball, the owner of the Los Angeles Clippers, Steve Ballmer, says he'll accept punishments handed out by the NBA. He was found to have violated salary rules in order to funnel millions of dollars to one of his star players. BBC News.
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2: BBC News with Jane Steele. Africa's biggest ever share flotation has begun in Nigeria. The Dangote Petroleum Refinery, the continent's largest, is offering more than 4 billion shares. It's expected to raise about $1.6 billion. The Chinese Foreign Ministry has criticised the boss of the US artificial intelligence company Anthropic for saying China's proficiency in AI would create national security risks for the United States. An official said the statements by Dario Amade were narratives of threat, confrontation and malicious competition. Canada's Prime Minister Mark Carney says his government will discuss a unique alliance with the European Union, but not membership of the bloc. It comes as a trade war with the US continues. Rescuers in Indonesia have resumed the search for more than 100 people who are missing after a ferry capsized in the Java Sea on Sunday. Left-wing opposition parties in Sweden are on course to win a narrow majority in Parliament after Sunday's general election. Final results may take several days. In basketball, the owner of the Los Angeles Clippers, Steve Ballmer, says he'll accept punishments handed out by the NBA. He was found to have violated salary rules in order to funnel millions of dollars to one of his star players. BBC News.
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1: BBC News with Jane Steele. Africa's biggest ever share flotation has begun in Nigeria. The Dangote Petroleum Refinery, the continent's largest, is offering more than 4 billion shares. It's expected to raise about $1.6 billion. The Chinese Foreign Ministry has criticised the boss of the US artificial intelligence company Anthropic for saying China's proficiency in AI would create national security risks for the United States. An official said the statements by Dario Amade were narratives of threat, confrontation and malicious competition. Canada's Prime Minister Mark Carney says his government will discuss a unique alliance with the European Union, but not membership of the bloc. It comes as a trade war with the US continues. Rescuers in Indonesia have resumed the search for more than 100 people who are missing after a ferry capsized in the Java Sea on Sunday. Left-wing opposition parties in Sweden are on course to win a narrow majority in Parliament after Sunday's general election. Final results may take several days. In basketball, the owner of the Los Angeles Clippers, Steve Ballmer, says he'll accept punishments handed out by the NBA. He was found to have violated salary rules in order to funnel millions of dollars to one of his star players. BBC News.
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2: BBC News with Jane Steele. Africa's biggest ever share flotation has begun in Nigeria. The Dangote Petroleum Refinery, the continent's largest, is offering more than 4 billion shares. It's expected to raise about $1.6 billion. The Chinese Foreign Ministry has criticised the boss of the US artificial intelligence company Anthropic for saying China's proficiency in AI would create national security risks for the United States. An official said the statements by Dario Amade were narratives of threat, confrontation and malicious competition. Canada's Prime Minister Mark Carney says his government will discuss a unique alliance with the European Union, but not membership of the bloc. It comes as a trade war with the US continues. Rescuers in Indonesia have resumed the search for more than 100 people who are missing after a ferry capsized in the Java Sea on Sunday. Left-wing opposition parties in Sweden are on course to win a narrow majority in Parliament after Sunday's general election. Final results may take several days. In basketball, the owner of the Los Angeles Clippers, Steve Ballmer, says he'll accept punishments handed out by the NBA. He was found to have violated salary rules in order to funnel millions of dollars to one of his star players. BBC News.
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1: BBC News with Jane Steele. Africa's biggest ever share flotation has begun in Nigeria. The Dangote Petroleum Refinery, the continent's largest, is offering more than 4 billion shares. It's expected to raise about $1.6 billion. The Chinese Foreign Ministry has criticised the boss of the US artificial intelligence company Anthropic for saying China's proficiency in AI would create national security risks for the United States. An official said the statements by Dario Amade were narratives of threat, confrontation and malicious competition. Canada's Prime Minister Mark Carney says his government will discuss a unique alliance with the European Union, but not membership of the bloc. It comes as a trade war with the US continues. Rescuers in Indonesia have resumed the search for more than 100 people who are missing after a ferry capsized in the Java Sea on Sunday. Left-wing opposition parties in Sweden are on course to win a narrow majority in Parliament after Sunday's general election. Final results may take several days. In basketball, the owner of the Los Angeles Clippers, Steve Ballmer, says he'll accept punishments handed out by the NBA. He was found to have violated salary rules in order to funnel millions of dollars to one of his star players. BBC News.
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2: BBC News with Jane Steele. Africa's biggest ever share flotation has begun in Nigeria. The Dangote Petroleum Refinery, the continent's largest, is offering more than 4 billion shares. It's expected to raise about $1.6 billion. The Chinese Foreign Ministry has criticised the boss of the US artificial intelligence company Anthropic for saying China's proficiency in AI would create national security risks for the United States. An official said the statements by Dario Amodei were narratives of threat, confrontation and malicious competition. Canada's Prime Minister Mark Carney says his government will discuss a unique alliance with the European Union, but not membership of the bloc. It comes as a trade war with the US continues. Rescuers in Indonesia have resumed the search for more than 100 people who are missing after a ferry capsized in the Java Sea on Sunday. Left-wing opposition parties in Sweden are on course to win a narrow majority in Parliament after Sunday's general election. Final results may take several days. In basketball, the owner of the Los Angeles Clippers, Steve Ballmer, says he'll accept punishments handed out by the NBA. He was found to have violated salary rules in order to funnel millions of dollars to one of his star players. BBC News.
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1: BBC News with Jane Steele. Africa's biggest ever share flotation has begun in Nigeria. The Dangote Petroleum Refinery, the continent's largest, is offering more than 4 billion shares. It's expected to raise about $1.6 billion. The Chinese Foreign Ministry has criticised the boss of the US artificial intelligence company Anthropic for saying China's proficiency in AI would create national security risks for the United States. An official said the statements by Dario Amodei were narratives of threat, confrontation and malicious competition. Canada's Prime Minister Mark Carney says his government will discuss a unique alliance with the European Union, but not membership of the bloc. It comes as a trade war with the US continues. Rescuers in Indonesia have resumed the search for more than 100 people who are missing after a ferry capsized in the Java Sea on Sunday. Left-wing opposition parties in Sweden are on course to win a narrow majority in Parliament after Sunday's general election. Final results may take several days. In basketball, the owner of the Los Angeles Clippers, Steve Ballmer, says he'll accept punishments handed out by the NBA. He was found to have violated salary rules in order to funnel millions of dollars to one of his star players. BBC News.
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